0: Take two.
1: 4, 3.
2: Mr. Postman, wait and see. There's a letter from me. Deliver this letter.
3: The sooner the better.
4: Yeehaw.
0: In Native Forest
5: Music. How long is that? 37 seconds.
6: Pretty good.
0: Is that okay?
7: That's Fridays for Forests in Lismore. Fridays for the Forest is a call to stand up for forests on Fridays, wherever you are, in some way, through a public demonstration, such as Hoot for Forest banners on a highway, or in citizen science field trips into the forest to survey wildlife and map forest health and identify koala indicators, or through political advocacy by coordinating weekly call and email campaigns targeting local members of parliament to object to logging policies, promote sanctuaries, end native forest logging, and protect wildlife habitats. The letter was about the Richmond River Koala Parks. It's a plan to establish a series of new national park reserves linking Bundjalung National Park on the coast to Border Ranges National Park. This network of 56,000 hectares of state forests would protect the habitat of over 130 threatened species, including critical koala habitat. The proposal aims to protect a nationally important and genetically distinct koala population. The proposal would protect the habitat of over 130 species, improve the health of the Richmond River, and create a regionally significant wildlife corridor that supports genetic diversity and ecosystem connectivity. And this would progress New South Wales' goal of protecting 30% of its lands by 2030. Richmond River Koala Parks would secure the protection of one of Australia's most biodiverse hotspots. Later in the show, we learn about Australian Super's big climate cop-out. It's become Whitehaven Coal's biggest investor. And why was Market Forces campaigner Brett Morgan dressed as Dorothy from The Wizard of Oz?
8: I'm here today outside Janelle Safford MP's office in Lismore with Fridays for the Forest team from different parts of the area, Northeast Forest Alliance and other groups. How long has this been going for?
9: Approximately 3 years, but Dot knows about better.
0: Oh. So Sean O'Shaughnessy used to have meetings in town and talked about we should be doing a Fridays for Forest for Lismore. I was very taken with that. I was with the Knitting Nannies at the time. And I was very, very worried about our forests. So a few of us felt the same, and we started to demonstrate outside Janelle Saffin's office just after the flood in Conway Street there. Then we started going, well, once a month we'll get on the highway. And that has been a great morale-boosting exercise, because on the highway we began to realise we have enormous support. We have many times over 200 hoots just for standing there for less than an hour. So it's been such a wonderful part of what we do. And then occasionally we go in the forest, but we're mostly a little bit ancient. So, you know, we have a picnic out there and go, guys, this is a forest. Most people don't even get in there. They really don't realise how amazing it is out there.
8: Would anybody else like to say what motivates them to come along to Fridays for Forests over and over again?
10: Hi, I'm Kath. I have to say that we just had the best experience with Anastasia Guise. Came to a meeting that I was in and talked about citizen scientist work that she was doing and across this area. And it was just so compelling as a way to come on board and make a contribution. And honestly, just joining this amazing bunch of people with great heart. So that gets me here pretty well every Friday or on the highway, and it's a wonderful, wonderful thing to be doing. Thank you.
8: I've been sitting in a yurt for 3 days watching the rain go down, and this is the first time I've smiled since I arrived in Lismore. Thank you. Does anybody else like to make a comment what motivates them to come to Fridays for the Forest?
11: I come because we have a lot of fun, and I love nature. And for many, many, many years, I've been like, you know, we've got to end fossil fuels, and the forest situation is just as depressing. So what better way to spend a Friday morning with these gorgeous people, just having fun and hopefully doing some good.
1: I'm Gail. I'm here because I'm a retired social worker and I've always belonged to a lot of community groups. And because we're in a climate crisis at the moment, I think things have elevated so much that common ordinary man and woman are realising that we are facing a very precarious future unless we actually do something to confront our carbon sequestration that's not being sort of cut down with all the forestry deforestation. And I think belonging to this group is also the motivator to actually keep on with this long term, but also have some fun and bring in the community with you so that we actually keep the issue alive, because our politicians would prefer it to go away, but we're not going away.
8: Do you think Janelle Saffin listens? Is she there today even? You know, do you think it makes a difference hanging around outside your local MP's office going on and on and on about an issue?
1: We have had meetings with Janelle and we felt at times we were heard, but later realised that it was just a conversation that went nowhere. I think the bigger political picture with Labor and their policies on ending native forest logging is not going to go away. It's not well received, but there's so many changes and so many environmental alliances happening, I am actually enthused that the pressure is increasing in a very positive way to actually question Labor on all of their policies and its impact on our environmental climate crisis that we're in.
8: It's very strange how Labor don't come on board to try and stop native forest logging.
4: I'll wind up now. Yeah, but we've got a national treasure here. I need her to say.
8: We have a national treasure.
4: She just walked how many
8: What's
4: kilometres?
8: Your name?
5: Anne. And I just walked, it was around 458 kilometres for stolen land and children. And what's the other one?
6: And lives.
5: We walked from Ballina to Mile Creek and we covered 5 massacre sites. Mile Creek's about the only massacre site that we have actually embraced and said that people have actually died, whereas there's been all these others that people still haven't admitted, that Indigenous people, they were herded up and pushed over cliffs, and it needs to be brought more to attention to try and bring unity with Indigenous people. We accept that we have done wrong and embrace them and, you know, try and help them with their healing, because they have a lot of problems because of all these massacres that have happened, trauma.
8: So how many days did that take you?
5: A bit over 3 weeks.
8: And did you talk to people along the way?
5: Yeah, we did. Jeff Reed, who's the main organiser, he did a lot in each town. He did some radio talks. Yeah, mostly had really good feedback. When we're on the Gwydir Highway around Inverell, I was walking along the fence on the grass, and there was this farmer fixing his fence, and he said, "Oh, hi, what are you doing here?" And I said who he was, and he said, "Oh, you're on the radio. Good on ya. Well done. Keep it up." So, you know, we got a lot of good feedback like that. Yeah, it was really good. A lot of people didn't know, and then brought to attention, and I think people were relatively happy with it.
6: Amazing.
8: Well, I'd like to thank you from the bottom of my heart for doing that. I know that it's a real heart opener and eye opener when you realise some of the awful things that have happened in the past.
5: Yeah, that's right. We need to bring it to everybody's attention and try and heal people.
8: Mm-hmm. Can't understand people unless you know where they've come from.
5: No, exactly right. Yeah, that's it. Yeah.
8: Can you just tell me your name again?
5: Anne Jarman.
8: It's Anne Jarman, who walked 458. Who walked 458 kilometres to remember the atrocities and massacres that have happened from Ballina to
5: Mile Creek.
4: And she still turns up to Fridays for Forest like an angel.
12: Protecting country.
8: Thank you, Team Friday for Forest, for speaking to her.
6: Thank you, love.
1: Thank you.
6: Beautiful.
8: I'll come for the coffee now.
7: One thing led to another. Over coffee with the forest activists, I decided to join their contingent marching in the Lismore Winter Solstice Lantern Parade.
8: So this is a little bit exciting because I am joining the Lismore Lantern Parade this solstice, June 20th, and I'm going to be joining the parade with Fridays for the Forest, and I have dressed in a lighted-up koala suit. We've got props, we've got a lighted-up glider lantern and a lorikeet, and there's another koala, and there are hundreds of people with giant dragon lanterns and all sorts of things.
13: She's easy to watch.
7: The beautiful and grand designs of huge paper lanterns shaped like animals wound through the Lismore streets. Elephant, kangaroo, turtle, dragon, and the massive glider flying with lights. A colourful lorikeet on a stick, butterfly, dragonfly, a white horse that was burned at the spectacular fiery ending of the ceremony. All passed through a tunnel of thousands of people, a ribbon of little kids' faces, enraptured and wide-eyed, lit up the front row. Surely it's for them that we try to preserve biodiversity and a safe climate.
8: Yeah, I had a good time. How about you? You clean the lighted glider.
12: Yeah. Oh, it was great. Fantastic. I really got the good feedback from the children.
8: Yeah, the children were lighting up with this lighted whale that I'm carrying. What do you think, Dot? Was it a success joining the parade?
0: Absolutely.
8: Are you glad you came along in your mask to the parade today, Virginia?
11: Oh, darling, I'm totally thrilled. Thrilled to pieces.
8: Yeah, me too.
7: Let's go back to the principal motivation for the Richmond River Koala Parks. The region was extensively burnt in the 2019-20 wildfires. The forests had dried out and were under stress from a record drought when the wildfires began in October 2019, eventually burning through 86% of southern Richmond state forests. Over half the koalas are likely to have been killed in the fires, though populations are slowly recovering. Regrettably, the Forestry Corporation is targeting core populations for logging, removing most of their preferred feed trees. These forests and their inhabitants need time and care to recover from past logging and the fires, not more logging to compound the impacts. But of course, saving the forests for the koalas saves it for other plants and animals as well, such as the 22 species in the area that are threatened with extinction. Of particular significance are the barking owl, brush-tailed phascogale, squirrel glider, and yellow-bellied glider. The area provides critical winter nectar resources for a multitude of migratory, nomadic, and resident nectivores, including the critically endangered swift parrot and regent honeyeater. The area encompasses parts of the largest area of intact wetlands, woodlands, and forests left on the extensively cleared Richmond floodplain, mostly now listed as endangered ecological communities. Earth Matters contacted Janelle Saffin, the state Labor member for Lismore, and asked for her position on the objectives and actions of Fridays for Forest, who are outside her office many Fridays. For her stance on the Richmond River Koala Parks proposal, including any plants or commitments Ms. Saffin MP may have in relation to it, and how she sees these initiatives fitting into broader environmental policy and management strategies in the Northern Rivers region. State Member for Lismore Janelle Saffin said she was aware of both campaigns and engages with locals on issues raised with her. Meanwhile, the latest news is that the carbon credit scheme for protecting forests is welcomed by conservationists. The release of the government's proposed improved native forest method, which allows governments to claim carbon credits in return for stopping logging, has been welcomed by the Northeast Forest Alliance and the North Coast Environment Council as providing a way to end native forest logging on public land. "This is a game changer," said NEFA spokesman Dylan Pugh. "Over the past 100 years, logging has removed most large trees from state forest, releasing more than half the carbon stored in our forests into the atmosphere. If forests are allowed to recover, then they can remove their lost carbon from the atmosphere and store it out of harm's way in their wood and soils." The New South Wales government has said the creation of the Great Koala National Park is predicated upon being able to claim carbon credits, and now they can proceed. they'll be able to earn over $300 million in Australian carbon credits over the first 15 years, which we are assured will go into park management and rehabilitation of degraded forests. We can repair some of the mess left by logging, Mr. Pugh said.
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14: I'm your show host, Beck Horridge.
7: Next, we hear Brett Morgan, campaigner from Market Forces, about Australian Super, specifically its significant investment in 12% of Whitehaven Coal, meaning that Australian Super is not following its own climate commitments.
15: I was looking at Market Forces social media and I came across some reels. Was that you dressed as Dorothy from The Wizard of Oz at the Woodside offices?
16: Yes, yes, okay. I was dressed as Dorothy from The Wizard of Oz and I delivered a few missing parts to some super funds ahead of Woodside's AGM last year.
15: I saw you delivering a plastic brain and I saw you delivering a plastic spine. Is that correct? To the front desk of one of these big superannuation offices.
16: Yeah, that's absolutely right, Beck. So, yeah, ahead of Woodside's AGM last year, our newest campaigner, Dorothy, delivered a brain to Australian Super because Australian Super had been brainwashed by Woodside's greenwash. So, yeah, we figured that they might need a new one of those ahead of the company's AGM.
15: Well, I just would say congratulations because I do follow quite a lot of economic news and that was one of the most interesting bits of economic media that I've seen. So thank you, Brett Morgan, campaigner at Market Forces, joining us today on Earth Matters. Tell us, Brett, in a nutshell, what does Market Forces do?
16: Sure. So Market Forces is a climate campaigning organisation and we believe that the banks and the superannuation funds and governments that have custody of our money, who, you know, we entrust to look after our money, they should be using that to protect and not damage the environment. So in a nutshell, what we do is we conduct research and analysis to expose the institutions that are financing environmentally destructive projects. We inform and empower community members to take action to hold those financial institutions accountable. And what that does is it prevents investment in activities that are harming the environment and driving catastrophic climate change.
15: Wow. That's so important because money has power. With an environment movement, we have people power and we have scientists who are trusted as a source of truth, which is power. But for some reason on this little old planet, money really talks, hey? It's a sad thing. Okay, but that's a good reason to be an economic campaigner at, like Market Forces. You've recently launched a campaign focused on Australian Super. What's that all about?
16: So Australian Super is now the largest shareholder in a company called Whitehaven Coal, which has the biggest coal expansion plans of any company operating in Australia. And that includes plans to develop up to 6 new or expanded coal mines across New South Wales and Queensland. Now, a little bit of background here. Australian Super used to be invested in Whitehaven years ago and then actually divested or sold its shares in that company back in 2020. But as of last year, the fund has now started buying up shares pretty significantly to the point where Australian Super is now Whitehaven Coal's largest shareholder. Now, as the largest shareholder in this company, Australian Super could be using its influence to try and change the company for the better, which would mean ending its coal expansion plans. But we're not seeing the fund do that. And so that's why members are backing this new campaign, calling on Australian Super to use its leverage as a major investor to demand that Whitehaven drops its plans to build new coal mines.
15: How does the investment in Whitehaven Coal by Australian Super align with the fund's climate commitments? Or does it?
16: That's a really good question because the short answer is it doesn't, unless Australian Super is pulling out all the stops to ensure that Whitehaven Coal aligns its business plans with the Paris climate goals, and that would mean ending its coal expansion plans. So as a super fund, Australian Super has a goal of reaching net zero emissions in its portfolio by 2050. And Australian Super also supports the climate goals of the Paris Agreement, which most countries around the world are, of course, signed up to. As a major super fund, Australian Super has duties to its members, which includes managing and protecting their retirement savings. And a part of this involves understanding significant financial risks to those retirement savings. And of course, climate change is one of those risks. And so what this means in short is that by investing in Whitehaven Coal, a company which is flouting global climate goals by expanding coal production, so unless Australian Super is demanding that Whitehaven stops expanding coal, then its investment in this company is not consistent with the fund's climate commitments.
15: What are you hoping to achieve with your campaign on Australian Super?
16: Well, we think there is a really significant opportunity here for Australian Super to step up as a leader and actually take a clear stance against Whitehaven's coal expansion plans, which it's clear as day that these plans are inconsistent with a stable climate. Now, as a super fund that represents millions of workers in Australia, Australian Super has a responsibility to ensure that it's looking after those workers. And, you know, particularly as the largest super fund in the country, Australian Super does carry a lot of influence. And so companies like Whitehaven, which are expanding coal production, they are ignoring the realities of climate science and forging ahead with plans to build massive new coal mines all over the place. And as a big super fund, Australian Super could actually enable some positive outcomes, not just for the climate and its members, but also for the workers in the communities where Whitehaven operates, because currently there are no plans to ensure that a stable and equitable transition away from coal. When a company like Whitehaven keeps forging ahead with new plans in a world that is increasingly transitioning away from coal, then that means that a lot of people are going to lose out, whereas instead they could be winners in this transition.
15: Thank you. I just say that's such amazing work that you do. You have a difficult task bringing Money Matters to the public. What sort of tools does your group Market Forces use as in its campaign kit? I saw you as Dorothy from Oz in a blue dress going into some offices delivering plastic brains and spine to these companies that need brains, reflections and more spine to stand up for its members. But what other tools do you have in your kit? Of course, Earth Matters is one of your tools. What else is there, Brett Morgan?
16: Well, look, we use a range of tools to get important messages out there to the world and inspire action. Now, research and analysis is a key one that we use. But of course, just simply compiling numbers and putting spreadsheets out there isn't particularly appealing and can, I've seen a lot of people's eyes glaze over when talking about some pretty complex numbers and concepts. But that's exactly why we use a variety of tools to inform and empower community members to take action. And that sometimes might mean dressing up as Dorothy from The Wizard of Oz and running around the Melbourne CBD delivering things to super funds. Other times it might mean jumping on stage in an event and delivering a greenwashing award to a financial institution. And it can also mean developing tools that people can use to understand where their money is invested, such as our super funds comparison table and our bank's comparison table on our website, where we turn all that complex financial analysis into a really simple tool that people can look at to see what the climate and environmental credentials of their financial institutions are. And I will say that the biggest and most important aspect of our work is the community that takes action off the back of our research and analysis, because Superfund members, bank customers and shareholders, they're the cornerstone of our work. You know, these are the people that have the power to actually change their financial institutions. So without the community, Market Forces wouldn't be as impactful. And so I want to give a really big shout out to everyone out there who's ever taken action with their finances, because it is you that is affecting the change in the world. And that, of course, includes the listeners of Earth Matters.
15: Thanks, Brett. Thank you so much. And I think we're going to wrap it up there. I'm really hoping to talk to you again in the future about how things are going. We had a great show about Hester. Do you think that show about Hester, you know, that Hester needs to do better, another superannuation company, do you think that really made any difference to the amount of CO2 Australians produced?
16: Well, that's a really good question. It's a very complex one in some ways to answer, but I will say that, you know, since that really great conversation that we had, Beck, you'll be really glad to hear that at Woodside's AGM this year, Woodside being the biggest oil and gas producer in Australia, Hester became the first major super fund to publicly challenge Woodside's oil and gas expansion plans in a media statement. So, you know, that's really big, because not many major super funds have been willing to make commentary on companies like that and their plans to expand coal, oil and gas. And so that is the result of members of Hester over the years asking for greater climate action, and to see a big super fund like Hester challenging those plans is a really good step forward. And, you know, I know that members are really hoping to see Hester take that even further and really raise the stakes at Woodside and ensure that the company stops developing new oil and gas fields.
15: Well done, Market Forces, making a change. Thank you so much, Brett Morgan, campaigner at Market Forces, for talking to Earth Matters from Dharawal Country.
16: Thanks, Beck. It's been a pleasure.
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18: 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I'm Ina Mamea, and this week on the show,
19: we are always welcoming everyone who loves something from our culture, from our language, from our music, from our food, but it's especially targeting the Spanish-speaking community as a space of connection, as a space where we can find people who love the same habits.
18: An event in Brisbane is encouraging multicultural communities to be active with sport. 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
21: That's Fair Comment.
18: But first, last week, right-wing candidate Abelardo de la Esperanza narrowly won Colombia's presidential election, signifying a major shift in how the government will address the country's internal armed conflict and economic issues. President-elect de la Esperanza is due to take office on August 7th, and his victory means the latest rightward shift in South American countries. 4AB's contributor Tony Pankaluik started asking lecturer and PhD candidate at the University of Sunshine Coast, Juan Sahir Naranjo Casares, if the election results were a surprise.
2: The Las Preyas had topped the first round in May, so a narrow win was expected. And it was narrow. He was 35th president for 2026 to 2030 on the 24th of June, with Cepeda, the other candidate, on about 12.7 million votes. So the gap was roughly 250,000 votes, under one percentage point. So no landslide, no mandate here. The striking thing is the opposite. In the first round, the gap was about 673,000 votes. And by the runoff, Cepeda had cut it to a quarter of a million. So the left grew and came within a hair of the presidency against the entire establishment. So that trajectory matters because it tells you the country is far from sold on this project. So what surprised people was the scale of the La Estrella phenomenon. You know, he's a radical right-wing celebrity lawyer with no elected experience, shoving aside Uribismo, which is the movement around former President Álvaro Uribe to led the whole right. So the polls never saw the magnitude coming. But here's the myth to puncture. He sold himself as the anti-establishment, yet his win was built on the old machine. So the conservatives, the liberals, the Central Democratico Party, and the great regional clans, the political dynasties that delivered the vote, for example, on the Caribbean coast, there, these aren't clean hands. Analysts told the BBC plainly, for example, this is the traditional political class he claims to despise, and you can't govern Colombia without them. So the outsider is the establishment in a fresh mask. And the center helped him win as well, because they framed this race as two extremes, which was false. And even some people from independent, from the center, they even urged or promoted the voto en blanco, which is a blank protest ballot that handed an authoritarian project the room it needed.
3: You mentioned he established himself as the anti-establishment. What does he need to overcome? What kind of challenges he wants to tackle when he runs in his term?
2: Yes, so the core was mano dura, you know, like firm hand, the iron fist approach to crime, which is one of the issues Colombians rank above all others after years of insecurity. He branded it like Plan Colombia 2. It is about resuming aerial spraying, coca crops, bombing armed groups, U.S. military bases back on Colombian soil, and mega prisons model on El Salvador. So he's also pledged to scrap the HEP, with HEP is the Special Jurisdiction for Peace. That was the transitional justice system from the 2016 peace deal with the FARC guerrillas. And on the economy, a liberation program that he plans to shrink the state by 40%. So bundle that together and the offer is simple, security and order. So as the antidote to 4 years of the left. So it's less a detailed plan and then a mood. So the irony is that this self-styled scourge of criminals built his fortune. So he built his fortune defending clients such as a guy called Alex Saab, that he's alleged to money laundering frontman for Venezuela's Maduro's government, and several figures tied to paramilitary death squads. So the Iron Fist is selective about whose collar he grabbed. But policy alone doesn't explain 13 million votes. I point to a coalition, an elite voting its class interest in the third most unequal country on earth. There were four families control over 80% of the media.
3: Does this election result hold a significant implications on the wider Latin American region?
2: Yes, absolutely. Some commentators started to talk about a reverse pink tide. You know, the pink tide was the wave of left governments that swept Latin America in the 2000s. And now the pendulum is swinging hard right. For example, Argentinians, Milei was among the first declaring the lion and the tiger roaring Latin America, because Milei called himself lion and De La Estrella called himself tiger. So Peru quickly followed. They're still deciding who is winning in Peru. It was a very narrow contest. So Colombia now joins the bloc with Bele in El Salvador, Milei in Argentina, and Noboa in Ecuador. And Colombia is the biggest prize yet, because it's a long-standing U.S. partner with the region's most ambitious constitution. But the deepest issue here here is sovereignty. And the new president personifies this issue. He's a naturalized U.S. citizen and a registered Republican. So to become a U.S. citizen, he was renouncing all allegiances and fidelity to any foreign state and pledging to bear arms for the United States. And he said he runs relations with Venezuela through the U.S. Department, for example. So to my mind, that's logically and constitutionally incompatible. Or that a head of state who commands the army and directs foreign policy to do so while sworn in allegiance to a foreign power? And look at the context. U.S. strikes on Venezuela and the kidnapping of its president in January and Trump's endorsement of the La Estrella condemned even by U.S. lawmakers as brazen interference. Marco Rubio, as Secretary of State, is driving the hardest line on the region in a generation. Now, for example, also Bernardo Moreno, he calls himself Bernie. It's just a nickname. He's a Colombian-born U.S. senator from Colombia's own elite, whose brother ran the Inter-American Development Bank and whose family ties run into the Uribe circle. He handed Trump a memo demanding sanctions on the outgoing president a few months ago. Then he also flew as an election observer, in Colombia and met the La Estrella after the win. So that's huge. This concentrated foreign influence and vote buying, they call compra de votos, vote buying is not new in Colombia. And it's even entirely plausible when a power with that economic weight wants a result. And this is absolutely relevant because the difference was only 250,000 votes. And this foreign influence, this is a renewed Monroe Doctrine, which Washington treating the Americas as its backyard. And that's a U.S. interest, not the Colombian people's interest.
3: Juan, you mentioned earlier very briefly just about the left-wing, right-wing aspect people may have gotten incorrect. And if you can just expand a little bit about the political landscape, is it really deeply polarized politically or is it not? Can you talk about like what it really is like to your knowledge?
2: Yes, it is deeply polarized, yes. The outgoing president, Brandon DePeace, the La Estrella Project, the new president, as a mafia fascism. But here's my core argument. The polarization is not symmetric. And that two equal extremes framing did real damage. And the asymmetry doesn't mean writing off 30 million voters as fools. People back projects that harm them out of identity and belonging far more than plainly ignorance. And that's well established in the research. And the real fault line was never rich against poor. It ran left against right inside the urban middle class, while the poorest regions backed Cepeda. So yes, polarized, but don't mistake asymmetry for symmetry, or a democratic project, an authoritarian one, for both sides being just as bad. And that false equivalence is exactly how the authoritarian side wins.
18: That was Juan Sahir Naranjos Caceres from the University of Sunshine Coast speaking to 4EB's Tony Pankalovic. You're listening to Fair Comment on the Community Radio Network.

0: event in Brisbane is encouraging the community to keep active with sport-related activities. Actibita Brisbane is an event created by Ivele Aqua and Fitness with aim to bring Latin American together to be active. The event is inclusive and everyone with different fitness levels can join. The event will host a social soccer match, workshops, fitness sessions and games and activities for children too. 4EB's contributor, Carolina Fonseca, spoke with the founder, Actibita Brisbane, Ayrila Lalana, about the event and how it started.
1: Yes, Actibita Brisbane is going to be the first and, at the moment, unique and biggest event for the Spanish speakers community in Brisbane, dedicated for, to the health, well-being and physical activities.
2: This is an event for everyone who loves Latin culture, not just for Latinos, right?
1: Of course. As almost every single event that the Latinos organizes, we are always welcoming everyone who loves something from our culture, from our language, from our music, from our food, from our traditions.
2: Yeah.
1: But it's especially targeting the Spanish-speaking community as a space of connection, as a space where we can find people who love the same habits, the same lifestyles as we love, but maybe we haven't found yet that people to connect with. Maybe you have been here for ages or you have just arrived, but you are very focused in your visa, in your work, in your studies, in your family. Because when we arrive to another country as a migrants, sometimes we forget to look after ourselves because we have to focus on many other things and we stop doing what we know that we need and our body and our mind needs. So this is a space to create again this connection with the habits, with people and with activity.
2: Sounds great. What kind of activities can we expect?
1: It will be a full day.
2: Yes.
1: Full of activities.
2: Yes.
1: We will start with a very social run or walk. It will be 500 meters only, but we can do from 1 to 6 laps. So everyone who wants to run a little bit more or maybe for triathletes that are off season can do this like training in the morning, but also for people with family that don't want to push much, but they want to start the day like a warm up for the rest of activities, doing something with the kids, doing some sprints maybe. Everyone can choose the way, but this will be the start of the day. After that, we will start with a soccer tournament in parallel with the fitness activities, in parallel with the wellness workshops, and in parallel with the family and kids activities.
2: You say about the soccer team, what need the people for part of the
1: running to be part of the if you want to enroll like a soccer team, the soccer tournament is going to be a 5-a-side tournament, but the teams will be up to 8 people.
2: Okay.
1: So if you have the friends or the team already done, it's okay. You go to the website and you go to the soccer team ticket and you enroll all of them. If you don't have people to play with, but you would like to be part of a team, you can contact us, because we are organizing some people who wants to play and don't have a team and trying to put them together. So everyone has a space. If you want to do any other activities but the soccer tournament, you go to the individual tickets and you can buy your ticket for the rest of the activities. Soccer enrollment includes as well the rest of activities.
2: Other activities, for example, yoga, pilates.
1: What we were saying. So in parallel with that will be the fitness sessions. We will have different activities, all levels included. And we will have pilates, yoga, zumba, hits, boot camps, salsa, capoeira. So a little bit of everything.
2: Mm-hmm.
1: And then in terms of the workshops, we will have nutritional workshops. We will have physiotherapy workshops as well, talking about conscious nutrition, talking about pelvic floor. It will be practical, not only theoretical. We will have also breath work. This kind of activity is a little bit more chill, maybe, for people who don't want to be sweating all day. Will be happening in our wellness area.
2: What if I don't have the full day free to attend the event?
1: Well, the event is designed for many people, different kind of people with different availabilities.
2: The full day free to attend the event?
1: Well, the event is designed for many people, different kind of people with different availabilities.

0: So everyone is welcome. You don't have to do everything. Maybe you want only go there early morning because you are an early bird. You want to do the walk and have your alpha whore and then just enjoy as a part of the audience the soccer tournament.
1: Yes.
0: So everyone is welcome and you don't need to be there 8 to 5.
1: Oh, good.
0: But you are welcome too as well.
1: Where?
0: In Gironga Eagles Football Club. That's the venue who are hosting the event.
1: Uh-huh.
0: They have been very, very nice with us and they are helping us to organize everything. So yes, on the 12th of July.
1: Where can we find more information and get tickets?
0: Yes, you can and you should follow us on social media. We are both on Instagram and Facebook under Activate Brisbane. So it's very easy to find. And you have the link on the bio to get the tickets. It's on the website www.irelaaquaandfitness, and then on the top you have the link for Activate Brisbane event.
1: Thank you so much, Irene, for staying with us today.
0: Thank you very much, Carol, for inviting me, and Activate Brisbane, we are waiting for you.
2: Founder of Irela Aqua and Fitness Irene Lalana, they're speaking with 4EB's Carolina Fonseca. For more information, search for Activita Brisbane. That's ACTIVAT Brisbane.

0: Welcome back to Fair Comment on Community Radio Network. Up to our last story. In a new film, we're giving a portrait of a monastic life in the Philippines as we follow our nun sister Yolanda providing support and spiritual guidance to both the destitute and the privileged. This offers a fascinating panorama of life in the Philippines, exploring the importance of faith within Filipino culture, while also exploring the class divide among the broad mountainsides of the North Philippines. To SER's contributor Stephen Hill interviewed the film's director, James J. Robinson, about his debut feature, First Light, screened at the Sydney Film Festival.
1: I mean, it's hard to extract faith from the Filipino experience in so many ways because it is such a Catholic country. It's the most Catholic country in Asia. But even like before that, there is thousands and thousands of years of pre-colonial wisdom that existed in the land as well. And I think the thing that you'll find about the Philippines, which is really interesting, is it's like in Tagalog, like the major language itself, and in all of the different dialects, there's like space for spirits. Like one way that I like to describe it is like, you know, if you're walking in the forest and you walk off a path, you often out of habit say tabi tabi po, which kind of translates to you addressing the little spirits on the ground and asking them to like excuse you for walking off the path so that they get out of the way so you can walk there. And stuff like that is just in the language in the Philippines, and it's not considered weird or even spiritual. It's just in the language. When telling any story of the Philippines, it's difficult to extract the faith of it all. And so naturally, I kind of ended up diving into it rather than going the other way.
2: So the central character is a fascinating protagonist. She's called upon in the devotion of her role to often be in the presence of people in their most difficult parts of their life. This character really rings true to many people I know in the Philippines. And you know, can you tell us a little bit about this character, Sister Yolanda?
1: Yeah, she was kind of a difficult character to write in the sense that like when doing characterization work in film school and like reading other screenplays, to write a complex character, they can't be too good. They also have to be like a little bit evil. I think with this character, I was like, I hand on my heart can say that I do know people like this, like Sister Yolanda in my real life, those really pious, kind people who aren't kind like in a passive way. There's like this strength to their optimism and kindness that is less so depicted on screens and is a character that I find really complex because this character is almost like the embodiment of like this kind of original Catholic grace, just like the actual pure kindness that maybe even understands that people are taking advantage of that kindness around her, but allows them to do it because it's her version of grace and kindness. To me, yeah, this character is a reflection of a lot of people in my life, but I think is really the embodiment of what I

0: thought Catholicism was as a child before becoming older and realizing how politics becomes intertwined with it.
1: Yeah, that's what I really liked about the film, is there's a real sincerity about the main character. While she lives in an institution that has a quite an unworldly aspect to it, and that it can be very much locked away, she always comes across as a real empathetic kind of figure, concerned about the people around her. I was wondering how you're able to ensure that, as a character, she never became a caricature. Like, it always feels like she's very genuine.
0: Yeah. Oh, God, that's a great question. I think there are so many times that, like, naturally in, like, screenwriting, just being someone who watches so many films, it's like I feel my pen going to, well, my keyboard going to, like, make the character do something that doesn't feel right but makes sense in the context of a film. But there was a lot of restraint, and a lot of that goes back to remembering that this is a real character. And while it can feel like a caricature in a way to be leaning so deeply into how kind she is, I think naturally I would call on the people in my life that kind of remind me of her. It's funny, it's around the time that I was making the film, the Mike Leigh film Hard Truths came out. I'm not sure if you saw that, but like, I really consider that character to be like the antithesis of this. It's like she was a character that was like just so like complex in like how like grouchy she was, that I was like, this character, I could see the world that the opposite of that character could exist in my film.
1: In this film, the turning point happens when her faith is tested, when she's called upon to give final blessings to a construction worker who's died from a workplace accident. And she soon realizes that Mrs. Dela Cruz may have been responsible for this death. And she even tells Rolando, well, what is one sin if so many people will benefit? I was thinking a lot of this sort of reminded me of a lot of the contemporary Filipino politics. There's been the stories about the maladministration of the flood control in the Philippines. Yeah. Were you interested in looking at how someone may not be aware of sort of some of the sort of endemic corruption that exists in Philippines?
0: Yeah, I think it's like when you exist at that like echelon of like Filipino life, you really do exist in like a bubble where the Philippines is statistically the most climate vulnerable country in the whole world. And so when we're talking about things like floods and hurricanes, that is very much a thing that disproportionately affects the lower classes. And I think the character of Linda Dela Cruz to me is somewhat, she's again, that's another character that I know in my life and another person that I've encountered so much. And I think, you know, when talking about the Philippines and the way that religion becomes intertwined with politics, and the way that then like there becomes this layer of like who gets access to God and who gets access to like safety. Really interesting question. And in the Philippines, in our release of the film, proceeds from our screening actually go to watershed protections of the Philippines in a particular area that protects Manila from flooding. So that was something that was at the forefront of my mind when writing the film, and also trying to wonder how the film can exist beyond the screen into helping the communities that we're depicting.
1: Starring as Sister Yolanda, you have veteran actress Ruby Ruiz, who is a major film and TV star in the Philippines. What was it like working with her? She gives a really amazing performance.
0: Yeah, she gives an incredible performance. It was really an honor to be able to work with Ruby. I didn't realize this like until after we casted her, but she's actually an acting coach on top of being an actor. And for me, coming from a background of photography, I have a lot of experience in directing talent, but like I have experience in directing them for like a single image, not for like an entire 2-hour story. And so working with Ruby was just the best experience ever, because I could very candidly ask her, am I over directing, am I under directing?
2: Film director James J. Robinson there, speaking with 2SER's Stephen Hill. And that's it for the show today. Thanks so much for your company. Fair Comment respects Aboriginal and Torres Strait Islander elders throughout Australia and the continuing contribution they make through the custodianship of their lands. Fair Comment is produced at Radio 4AB in Meerschaum, Brisbane, where we share the world with you. 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I'm Ina Mamea, and it's been a real privilege being with you
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4: National Radio News. Hello, I'm Alyssa Delves. Australia's AI Safety Institute has begun testing frontier AI models a month after their creation. AI frontier models are the most advanced large-scale general-purpose AI systems available currently. Assistant Minister for Technology Andrew Charlton provided new insights into the analysis while speaking at the AI Safety Forum in Sydney today. He says Australia is approaching AI by looking at what services are available now, including in gaming, chatbots and medical scribes, and their potential risks, with regulations in place based on what laws are already available. It comes amid calls for an overarching law to be introduced to govern AI. Australian staff could reportedly get caught in the latest round of Microsoft layoffs. The company says it will cut 4,800 jobs, around 2.1% of its global workforce, including a large number of workers at its Xbox video game business. It comes as part of a broader reorganisation designed to reset Xbox as it faces heightened competition. Overseas, the military organisation Hamas says it has dissolved its de facto government in the Gaza Strip and it's ready to hand over to a group of Palestinian technocrats, a move it described as a step forward in a US-backed plan for the enclave. But overnight, Israel dismissed the announcement as a stunt. The militant group's promise to end its body overseeing ministries, which have run for more than a decade, was a key part of the plan for a civilian-ruled post-war Gaza Strip set out by US President Donald Trump after the start of a fragile ceasefire with Israel in October. Meantime, the director of the government media office, Ismail Thawabda, spoke to Al Jazeera about the decision.
5: Today we have taken an important decision. The acting head of the government emergency committee and the acting head of the government follow-up committee has submitted his resignation, and the government emergency committee has also been dissolved in its entirety. We hope that this important step on the ground will help bring an end to the aggression, stop the genocide, secure the withdrawal of the Israeli army from the Gaza Strip, reopen the crossings to allow the entry of aid trucks, and end the policy of starvation.
4: The festival of San Fermin, known for the running of the bulls, has begun in northern Spain with a small rocket fired from the town hall balcony in front of a crowd of more than 12,000. Renewed protests greeted the annual 9-day event, with the first running of the bulls scheduled for today. The work of a not-for-profit in increasing reading rates amongst Australians has gained international recognition. Australia Reads has been shortlisted for the 2026 International Publishers Association Innovation in Publishing Award. CEO Anna Berkey says over half of Australians want to read more, but aren't able to because life gets in the way. She told National Radio News how people can read more.
6: Honestly, the best thing you can do is to read on a regular basis and talk to everyone you meet about books. The more that we can make books visible, that we can make them a regular part of conversation, the more that we will be able to build this reading culture in Australia.
4: And this week marks 5 decades of NAIDOC Week celebrations, and the NRL says it's time to reflect on the impact Indigenous players have had on rugby league during that time. The Code has created a competition that will allow fans to vote on who they believe are the best First Nations players of the game in both the men's and women's competitions, past and present. And in more sports news, in basketball, Bryce Cotton has produced an early long-range onslaught to lead the Australian Boomers to a 92-49 win over the Philippines in their World Cup qualifier in Perth overnight. Taking on world number 36 Philippines, he scored 13 points in his first 5 minutes of court time on the way to 21 points, 5 assists and 2 steals. Australia finished this phase of qualifying with a perfect 6-0 record in Group A.
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11: Hello and welcome to Let's Talk. My name is Karen Durante. I want to begin by acknowledging our ancestors and elders whose shoulders we stand on. I also want to acknowledge traditional owners of the land where you're listening to this broadcast from and acknowledge Aboriginal and Torres Strait peoples have never ceded their sovereignty. Now, when I grew up, I remember Marcia Hines being named by music aficionados as the Queen of Pop. Well, today, that title goes to Jess Malboy, with 6 top 10 albums, including 2 number 1s, 16 top 20s, and the first Indigenous artist to debut at number 1 on the ARIA charts. It's not hard to know why. On top of that, she's represented Australia in Eurovision and created and performed the Australian team's anthem at the 2024 Paris Olympics. Today, Jess is joining us to yarn about her upcoming show at QPAC's Clancestry. For one night only, Jess will be presenting The Story of Me, a musical journey through my career. Firstly, I began by asking her about becoming a mother in January last year.
12: Oh, I feel like I've always been mothering ever since, like, I was born. I'm one of five girls, and I'm, like, in that kind of lineup, I'm the second youngest, so three older sisters and one younger sister. But I feel like as I've gotten older, I've been able to, like, mother all my sisters, you know, like, with the work that I do, and, like, I just feel like as I've gotten older, they've, like, looked up to me, and just, like, know, like, the workload and, you know, the challenges it is being in the music and being able to kind of be in two places and, like, being away from home. So, yeah, like, I've mothered, like, all my cousins when I was, like, you know, younger, looking after all my cousins and making sure that they were safe or right or got to school or they were fed. And, yeah, so I think it was a very natural transition for me when I decided that I wanted to, I guess, physically become a mother. It felt right. Like there was a bit of anxiousness and, like, obviously the process of how that was going to go because everyone has a different experience. But I really, my instincts were like, I've known this, like, this has been in my body and I've had the physical experience, like, with my own family. So, and it's very different, but I've just felt very, like, blessed and lucky that it was, such a, just a very fluid experience. And, like, when she arrived, like, it was quiet and it was so calm and there was just such joy, which was probably like just coming out of our, like, my body was just like this really loud joy, but in the quietness. I don't know if that makes sense, but she let out a little cry and I was like, whoa, like, wow, like, I kind of exhaled then, and I just felt like, you know, spirit, like, you know, my spirit or my ancestors, and also just like every, like, my values, everything just kind of came rushing and just like, just kind of almost giving us a big hug. And it just felt like I'd been here before, and now, like, actually physically, she's now, Mia now is, Mia Ray is 17 months now, and I see a lot of me in her and it freaks me out. Like, I watch her and I see, like, you know, the way she stands or how her leg bends, you know, leans to the right, you know, and how, like, just then when she looks at me, she gives me these eyes like, no, Mum, you know, she doesn't have to say it, but just her body language and her eye contact with me is just like, she's been here before. And that's how kind of like we're communicating at the moment. But she's just so aware. And I think I'm at a stage of like my motheringness that I feel really lucky. Like, I'm in a position where I get to relearn with her, but also kind of guide her in a way that I don't want it to be forced either. Like, I don't want to force me to force her to do what I want her to do. But in a way that I'm just trusting her. You know, so that's like all that combined of just reflecting on who I've been, you know, becoming mum to her and being her guide, being, you know, tender and discovering things with her, being with her is been so magic, as well as like being able to outpour in music. Like, that's kind of, it is a special place to be in. And I'm really grateful, to be honest, yeah.
11: The mother in me wants to ask you a multitude of other questions, but we know that you...
12: Go on.
11: No. I'd say we want to focus on your visit to Mugajan, Brisbane. Of course, you're bringing your musical, The Story of Me, a musical journey through my career to QPAC as part of Clancestry, and, Mob are excited about you coming. I don't know if it's sold out yet, but I imagine it will be.
12: I think it's pretty close. look, honestly, you just kind of introing that is I just shuffled a little bit further on the edge of my seat because I haven't done a show like this. You know, it's very different from my previous shows that when I say different is because all I've ever known when I started out was doing big production, light, full band shows. You know, I've always invested in really kind of theatrics in that and the drama in that. What I've also known, which I think sometimes people forget, is that I'm just okay with just my own instrument, which is my vocals. Like, I could just do that all day. And then pairing it with a guitar or pairing it with another instrument. And we can just fluidly go off and start creating and then sharing stories on top of that. The story of me, and that journey of, well, my musical journey is really a dedication to, the shoulders that I have stood on to be where I am today. And I think it's like just paying tribute or homage to those amazing humans who, you know, whether it's my mum and dad who had no idea what they were doing when they decided that, you know, they were going to help me to the path of music, and through their own personal challenges and looking after the rest of the kids, in the midst of that was like, we believe in this girl. Like, she really wants to do this. Like, we've gone through all the rest of the girls and she seems like she's a bit solid that she wants to do this. So, you know, let's try and invest in this and maybe bring on support. You know, so there's that whole journey of talking about them and I guess the layers of my parents who just kind of didn't wing it. They had instincts and that's what they went with. They went with their gut, and then they also had like street sense, so they could understand by meeting someone if they had good energy or they had bad energy, so that, you know, they would then go off that, which taught me a lot of how to, I guess, build and when I would be in the presence of other people, like how I was going to manage that when my parents weren't going to be around, to the point of like the person within the show, I do a dedication to someone who gave me the very foundation of music. So the real structure, the kind of, you know, sing from your diaphragm and let it out and, you know, then attach your emotion to it. And it was the technical side, the foundation of music, who I dedicate that to, a very special person. And that's at the beginning of the show, which I really wanted to kind of, I wanted to kind of set the tone of how I was going to build the show or express the show, was that this was going to be a tribute and dedication to these beautiful people who saw something in me that I didn't quite understand, or that I didn't believe in it yet. When the show comes around, because I think when people think of me and where my career started was Australian Idol, but my journey didn't begin there. Like, my journey began busking on the streets of Darwin, and then, you know, my mum and her sisters, their antiques of, you know, the double trouble, you know, would have these big and bright ideas, you know, to put me in talent quests and, you know, cart me around, like drive me around to like places and, you know, just ask people, like encourage people to believe in me, you know. And it was the way that they did it that I get to explain that and you know, show images of that. But I think all around the show is really, really present. It's not about the lights. It's not about the kind of, okay, now sing this song. It's totally fluid. It's about like that banter between myself and the person in the audience. You know, it does get quite personal and emotional. And the fact that I get to do that so openly and in places that are safe to do that. And I guess that's me creating that and writing, you know, that show, to the point where, yeah, that eventually I get to sing, you know. But it's really, it's about almost kind of like, when I think about it, I remember, you know, my mum or, you know, my nana would, to get kind of settled, she would go and make a cup of tea. And that was like the kind of ritual to then being able to sit down and actually have a very open conversation, or perhaps sometimes just sitting in silence. So I wanted to kind of bring that element of like, you know, that kind of greeting where it almost felt like we were having a conversation in silence. This show has that kind of energy and kind of big power about just, you know, the importance of just showing up.
11: Have you made any changes? Because I think the first show was in Adelaide.
12: Yes, that's right. My first kind of tease of the show was in Adelaide, and I have made changes, not dramatically. I did have to kind of cut it down to, I think that show almost ran for 3 hours and I was like, oopsies. But you know what? No one moved. No one kind of, you know, no one complained. Like that, everyone was so totally with me. And I feel like I'd never had that before. Like I've always done a show that's just like, all right, da da da da da da, and now out, you know, like there's the intro, there's the middle, and there's the outro. Like this show does have that kind of arc, but it's not a forced arc. It's like just so, it's so kind, and like there's so much warmth and considered thinking, you know, and thought provoking, because there were also moments in my life that nobody knew that had gone wrong, or perhaps, decided, you know, like, yeah, just things that were challenging and, you know, had gone wrong, but no one ever got to see that or hear about it. It was just so nice to be able to share in the show. And it's all from my point of view, but also speaking on those people who might had told it differently now get to hear my my take on it.
11: You strike me as an intensely private person, so I do appreciate that you opened a lot about the birth of your daughter and the mothering that you did with even your younger sibling. I mean, I connected with you because you, like me, second last child, could have been the baby, but, you know, younger sister turned up. And not really her fault, mum and dad's, but then again, mum and dad have been such a guidance to you, as you expect your parents to be. But I guess my question to you in relation to this show, like you talk about your instrument being your voice, and I wonder in all that time that you have been performing, whether you've picked up an instrument.
12: Oh, yeah. I started playing piano when I was 11. And that's something that's kind of nobody really knows, that I do play the piano, and that's how I write a lot of my songs. But I think the first instrument that I ever touched was my dad's guitar. So he, in the church, the Indonesian Uniting Church we grew up in, which just spoke Bahasa, we used to see my dad get up to lead the congregation in song with his electric guitar, and then sometimes acoustically, and then we would harmonize with what he was playing. So, and a lot of the hymns that we learned. But yeah, so guitar was my very first instrument that I kind of, yeah, put my hands on. And then it was a microphone, which was like blew my mind. And then it was, yeah, a cassette player, which I learned how to record my voice on, and I would tell stories on my opera's, old cassette player, which I then had, you know, tons. I would tell my parents to buy me some like tapes, or like find me old tapes that I could re-record over. And then it was the piano. So that was kind of like the transition of gathering, I guess, knowledge of putting music together with those items, was one hell of a like fun ride to be on and journey to kind of be touching these things and going, well, how do I use this? And then kind of then being wowed when I would hear my voice back, like, oh wow, like that's what I sound like. Oh, okay, that's me. So identifying with who me, just Jess or Jessica is. So that was, I guess, the journey of experimenting. And I guess, yeah, that kind of then led to the thought and the idea of then bringing people into the picture outside of my family, and then trusting them with that idea of, well, yeah, what could we do? What's the possibility? And then, well, you know, first came, well, my family, then second came my choir teacher. And then it just kind of went on. Like, there's so many people
13: from there.
12: Yeah.
13: I just wonder if you still have those cassettes around, and just for the benefit of the young ones who might be listening to this interview, cassette, yes, it's something that preceded mobile telephones,
12: which
13: most of our young people are recording themselves now on.
12: Yeah, you know, there was this kind of little rectangle thing that has tape, you know, like thin tape, you know, rolled up in it. And yeah, it's like, it's one of the greatest things I think I'd ever kind of explored and experienced, because, you know, the idea of like recording and then re-recording it, you know, and, you know, pressing the red button and the black play button together to record was like the ritual every day after school, running home going, I found this lyric, and then I would put it down. And it was purely based around, I guess, learning the strength of my voice was what I had learnt recording myself on tape, you know, a little small tape recorder. And yeah, I guess that was really wondrous to me. Like, it was the possibility of hearing my voice really small and then hearing it really big and then hearing it kind of in a medium kind of volume. but I just found that was really the spark of joy when it came to creating sound was my own voice. Yeah.
13: Wow. Do you still have the cassettes?
12: I do. Sorry, you asked that question before. I do have the cassettes. So they're all in Darwin, in my room. My room's still there. A lot of the stuff that like memorabilia things, I'm a keep. Like, I keep those things. So I'm really fond of those memories, because I think they're the things that kind of kept me strong and like solid and kind of. Made me just dream big. When I listen back to some of those tapes, actually last Christmas I pulled out my memorabilia box from like primary school into high school, and I found four of my tapes. One was like Hot 100, like, because I used to like record all. I would literally take my recorder and then record from my sister. Well, I would sneak into my sister's room and I would play the Hot 100 when she would go out with her friends, and I would sit there and record it, and I would record the whole thing, A side, B side. And it was like one of the greatest things, but I often found myself just so itchy that I wanted to like record my voice on it. And yeah, so there's like parts of tapes where it's like Hot 100, the countdown of the Hot 100. So then I'd be singing like, Shania Twain's Any Man of Mine or Mariah Carey Hero. Like it just cuts in and out between, you know, the recording of the Countdown of Music to me just, you know, singing my favourite songs.
13: Sorry, I'm going to be a voice nerd now, not in as the voice, but more about, you mentioned Mariah Carey there and, you know,
12: yeah,
13: her voice range is amazing. What's your range?
12: Oh, my range? Look, honestly, like, I couldn't hit, like, I felt like as I've gotten older, my voice has gotten stronger and more as in tone and depth. And I've kind of moved away from being like using my wispy voice or using my kind of falsetto. I really tapped into being quite more strong and I guess solid with the note that I'm hitting. Yeah, that's kind of been fun to kind of experiment on because a lot of the time, you know, my doubt kind of creeps in and like I'll hear a note that's like really high. It's like, you know, C7 major, like, and I'd fully like, you know, it'd be like on the, I don't know, fifth or sixth octave and I would just kind of crumble sometimes. I'd be like, oh no, I can't hit that. Like, and then, all of a sudden we'll play the song and like I'd hit it and I'd be like, oh, I had that in me the whole time. Like, but you know, like I do overthink. I'm an overthinker sometimes when it comes to a very, I don't know, I guess when I walk into a place where I'm not familiar, my voice kind of tightens up and then the doubt kind of, you know, that's the permission for the doubt to flow in and then all goes kind of wrong and then I'm anxious and my vocals are tight. But a lot of the time when it is like a comfortable place and I know it, I know it well enough to kind of be myself and be free, then then I'm kind of more prone to singing everything and anything and being as experimental as I can be. I think it really depends on the, I always kind of take it back to where I'm at emotionally. That really drives how high or how happy or how sad I'm going to sing. Really comes from, I guess, where I'm at that day or that week or just in life, I guess, you know, when you kind of absorb the world and it really all depends on, yeah, what that is. A lot of the time. Sometimes I walk into a studio and like I'll have like a whole song written, but I don't quite know, like I know the story, but I don't quite know where melodically, like where the tone and where the melodies are. But it all depends on like when I'm kind of in that zone that I kind of know where it is. A lot of the time I don't have lyrics. I just have melody and I kind of know what I want it to sound like. And then I write it from there. But it's all kind of fun when you're just kind of in the moment.
13: Yeah. I don't know how much time we have left. I'm conscious that my time is saying that 30 minutes is nearly up. But I did have a couple of other questions for you, if you're happy for me to throw them to you. Of course, after Australian Idol, you signed on with Sony Music, released your first album, which incidentally, turns 20 this year. So I've got a question about that. But yes. Then you went on to Warner Music with them for 4 years. And, of course, last year, close to, a year ago now, you started up your own indie label, Jamali.
12: Yes. Oh, my goodness. Like, starting from, like, the 20 years of being with the label Sony Music Australia was such a roller coaster. I mean, I got to live out my, you know, my teenage years to like my almost like, my adulthood life was like just a roller coaster. It felt like, when I come to think about it, I just think of like it was a rainbow, really. It really was. And rainbow in the sense of like I see kind of emotions and moments of my life in color. The challenges, like being away from home, really, I guess, kind of allowed me to be like colorful and to work with so many different people, you know, in the country and around the world. I was creating business. Like I was the business, and it was just amazing to see like how powerful that was, and also just trying to remain, you know, looking forward and always experimenting. Like for me, making music, my goal was to always, you know, work with different people and provide space for others. So that was my goal, and I had such a wonderful time. I think when I got to like my 30s, I realized that I kind of wanted something different. I wanted to kind of go outside the box of like what I'd known and what I'd learned from being with a label for that long. And my very first label that I had always known, I think it was about taking that business and taking that knowledge and that skill set and being able to see what else I could do and understand my strengths a little bit more outside of what I'd known to be, you know, like a very amazing cycle. Being with Warner for the 4 years, I'd never experimented that much with just different people that I didn't expect to be working with. Andrew Clipple was like a major person for the first time I'd ever worked with, but I'd seen his work, and just as a producer, as a musician, as an entrepreneur, like I just thought, wow, like you're amazing. We had created some fantastic music. Didn't quite, I guess, form the album that the label wanted at the time. But I eventually, kind of kept going out of that square or circle, whatever, and just, you know, kept evolving. And then eventually Yours Forever came to life, and I went on tour with it in 2024. But I also knew that I had more skills to kind of tap into, which was I'd always dreamed of after, you know, being with my first label for 20 years and then for 4 years with Warner. I knew I had the ability and the strength and the power to be able to create another space where I would like my music to sit. I knew I could do that with the team that I had built, for so many years along the way. And people just with other skill sets that I didn't have or that I couldn't kind of produce. And so, yeah, for me, it was just about having these amazing people, bringing them together, you know, creating and bringing to life Jay Melly, which is another side of me that has always wanted to be out and just be transparent, more transparent than ever. Also just another amazing space for anyone to be involved with or to work with. So Jay Melly was born from for so many years of learning other people's ways to then creating my own that everyone could be involved with and have a relationship with and make music with. I think most importantly, was just a space where it could be whatever with no agenda. It's just with no politics. It's just purely about music. I feel like that was my goal and my mission to bring into the world with Jay Melly, was just a space where anyone could, you know, jump on and just write anything with no kind of write this, write that. No, it's just let's just write. Let's just be music people. Let's be creative people. And and it all be kind of really fair. And so, yeah, I think where I'm at now with, you know, with businesses, is that, yeah, like I've always wanted to be fully and heavily involved. You know, I think you know, I walked into a space which was owned by other people, and, you know, being kind of ordered what to do a lot of the time. And sometimes it wasn't necessarily what I wanted to do or why I was doing it for, but I felt like I was always doing something for others in the music industry. And so, you know, I always kept showing up and, you know, kept on, you know, learning the tools and educating myself along the way to be exactly where I've always meant to be, is still being a leader of music and, you know, creating music and creating the space, and a role model in that, but also, yeah, just to work with everyone and, yeah, and still have the passion. Like, I'm still super, super passionate about just creating music and just working with everyone that who wants to work with me. But yeah, I feel like really fulfilled in where I am at the moment, and, you know, creating this amazing theatre show, the story of me and, like, my musical journey, but also being mum, and then also just being the creator, the creative person, who genuinely enjoys it, who just loves getting up and spontaneously sings, or write, but also sharing also the challenges in between, and, you know, sometimes how to get there, because everyone has their different experiences of how they've gotten somewhere or where they're going to, and I just want to be that person.
13: That was Jess Mowboy. I checked with QPAC, by the way, to see if tickets are still available to Jess's show, and they are, but not many left, so best get onto that if you are wanting to go.
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13: Yes, hello and welcome to Let's Talk. My name is Karen Durante. Firstly, I'd like to acknowledge our ancestors and our elders whose shoulders we stand on. I also want to acknowledge traditional owners of the land where you're listening to this broadcast from, and acknowledge that Aboriginal and Torres Strait Islander peoples have never ceded their sovereignty. Well, today we're going to hear about a new First Nations business looking at creating pathways for Aboriginal and Torres Strait Islander people who want to either learn a trade, build their skills, or start a new career. Lani Blanco Francis started Connections GTO, which works with employers and registered training organisations across New South Wales to create employment opportunities that benefit not only individuals but communities and businesses as well. Connections GTO is actually right now reaching out across to businesses in New South Wales to consider apprenticeships and traineeships as a pathway to building that stronger workforce. And Lani joins us now for Let's Talk. Welcome to the show.
14: Thank you so much, Karen, and Let's Talk for having me today to talk about our GTO. I'm very, very humbled. Thank you.
13: I should start off by mentioning that Lani and I actually grew up together in a Wolfside mining town called Weeper, in the Western Cape of Cape York Peninsula, of course. And I think the story goes, Lani, that most black kids, I guess, who grew up in Weeper probably learnt a lot of things from your family, one of them being dance. And then,
14: thank you.
13: Yeah, and those kids that hung out with my family learnt how to do cup murray and feasting. So
14: that's right.
13: Just want to declare that for everybody, that Lani and I actually know each other from way back. But Lani, do you want to start off by telling people your mob?
14: Yes, absolutely. So thank you. I'm currently sitting on Googie LNG land, Mossman, far north Queensland, where I actually was born, and then grew up in Weeper and Old Marpeen in far north Queensland. I'm a Kanju, proud Kanju, Yadakana woman, and have lived and grown up there for most of my childhood. And as Karen has said, our childhood memories have been one of fun, adventure, and a lot of learning.
13: Mm. And your parents were very active in the community as well. I think, was it Dad or Mum who had connections to Old Marpeen?
14: It was Mum, actually. She actually grew up in she was born in Old Marpeen and grew up there, and then later moved to Thursday Island, where she met my father, Silver, and they got married and moved south and had most of us, majority of us kids in Mossman, Kukyalanji land, and we grew up here. And then most of our childhood was in Weipa. So, yeah, Mum's the connection to Old Mapoon and to Weipa.
13: Yeah, and what's her name? Whose decision was it to move to Weipa? It was for work for Dad?
14: Yes, it was. Dad actually, he'd always worked the cane fields here in Mossman, and then he moved. He was driving all over Australia, you know, dropping off, you know, in the sugar industry. So he was away a lot. So when the opportunity came up for him and he applied for Comalco and got on to a gang up there, he and my eldest brother, Ray Blanco, then moved up first and then established themselves in the community. And then we were then hosted by families. Then we all got in a panel van, packed all of us in one little car. I forgot to mention, Karen, I come from a family of 14. Well, Mum and Dad had 14 of us, but 13 of us, and broke down halfway on the dirt road to Weipa, but we eventually got there, and Mum and Dad then established our life there. But it was the opportunity with Comalco back in those days.
13: Yeah. And did they eventually move back to Mapoon, or what was New Mapoon then?
14: Yeah, well, New Mapoon is still established in NPA, but in Northern Peninsula. Old Mapoon, we then established, that Mum and Dad then went back in. The story goes that Mum, one of our aunties, Granny Jean, they got granted deed of grant and trust, and asked Dad to help them re-establish Old Mapoon. And eventually we went back in, I think it was in 19, Mum and Dad, I can remember, would have been only probably eight, so 1978 or 79. Yeah, we were very young then and pushing through on the road and getting Mum and Dad made a commitment to Old Granny. And so, yeah, we went back early, and then that's when it started in the early 80s to re-establish Old Mapoon to what it is today.
13: Yeah, well, there's a sorry history with Old Mapoon, which, you know, I'd love to get into, but this is probably a conversation for another day. But Lani, you know, one of, 13, did you say, kids?
14: Yes, 13 kids.
13: As were families back in that day, large, I think there are some of our little ones who will probably try to emulate that now, but why would you? I can't imagine how your parents managed, but they obviously did. Yes. Of course, you know, I mentioned dance, and, you know, you could have had a very different aspect talking to us now, because your older sister Sylvia, who went on to NASDAR, you were also were there too.
14: Yes, I spent a couple of years at NASDAR. So when I finally sort of graduated from high school, I then moved down to Sydney to start a career in dance, and I was there for a couple of years. It was pretty tough, you know, holding down a career in dance and then being away from family and working, living in a hostel as a student. So I was earning $226 a fortnight, and 120 of that actually went on food and board. So it was pretty, pretty tough. So I ended up actually with the career in dance. I then moved and into more permanent opportunities, and that's where I landed. Where I landed today in HR and employment and training.
13: I'm not sure if you can hear me, Lani, but something's just going on with the desk, so I'm hoping that you can. Tell us then, did you go to the ABC after you wrapped up dance?
14: Yes, I did. I did. I got a traineeship, and this is really interesting. I got a traineeship in HR as an admin for and working very closely with the HR manager. And I was employed at ABC Television and grew and had an amazing career with ABC Television, ABC Radio, corporate. Expanded a good 7 years.
13: Mm. And our paths crossed again because we both were there at the same time.
14: Absolutely. Absolutely.
13: You left the ABC and ended up at Qantas?
14: Yes, I did. I got poached to go over to Qantas and head up their Indigenous, their First Nations program. And with the time that I arrived, we had 50 identified First Nations working for Qantas and in all sorts of areas. And by the time I had left again, got poached to go over to work with Insurance Australia Group, I left a program of 300 First Nations staff. And I predominantly worked in the HR department, and my task was, my role was a national role and looking at recruiting for all talents in all streams, career streams within Qantas at the time.
13: Mm. Looking back at, your life experiences, what prepares you for this kind of, starting up your own venture in Connections GTO? That corporate background helped a lot.
14: Yeah, absolutely. I think it does stem back from my days working in where I grew up. So, working in, growing up in Weeper in Old Marpoon in far north Queensland, my childhood was adventurous and it was fun. It was something to look back on with a lot of gratitude. But we didn't have a lot. So, there was a sense of strong family and community and togetherness. And I think at the time, Weeper was an, mining town of 5,000 people, and many of us there were limited, limited career path visibility, and most people worked for Comalco at the time, which is now Rio Tinto. And while that provided great opportunities, it was often the only career path that many people could see. And so that really stuck with me for a long time. And like many young people growing up in remote communities, they don't really know, what all the possibilities were, and the careers that we saw every day mostly connected to mine and local services. So I was, when I eventually started my journey in employment and training more broadly, I seen the gaps for what it meant for First Nations people. It wasn't until I left home and started experiencing different industries and opportunities that I realised that there are a world of careers that are available for our people and our mob, but so more broadly for those that live in our remote and regional communities. So, yeah, my upbringing influenced a lot of what I've and shaped a lot of what I do today.
13: Well, we might take a break, Lani, come back and talk about Connections GTO and what you want to do there. 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
15: Coming to you from the lands of the Yuggera and Turrbal people.
13: And I'm with Lani Blanco-Francis, the Chief Executive Officer of Connections GTO. Lani and I caught up yesterday just for a kind of a pre-interview to talk about what we're going to talk about. And, I mentioned to you, Lani, I don't know much about GTOs. These are group training organisations. How are they different from, something that maybe people are more familiar with, like RTOs, registered training organisations?
14: Yeah, great question. I was only just reflecting on that, and we talked about, you know, the challenge is about opportunity and exposure, and the GTO, we're actually we're the trusted partner linking education and employment. So think about it as a triangle. You've got the host employer on one pointy end of the triangle, who provide the real experience, workplace experience and mentorship, and their role is that the person actually gains the hand-on industry experience. On the other end, you've got the registered training organisation, that's the RTO. They provide the tailored qualification and the mentorship, and the outcome is that graduates or, you know, job-ready graduates with an Australian qualification and experience. We, in the middle of that, is the individual. The individual is the one, the trainee and the apprentice that's actually have a relationship with all three ends. So connections, we actually are the host employment. We do the employment contract, have a relationship with all three ends. So connections, we actually are the host employment. We do the employment contracts, the training and assessment.

0: the host employer is that they don't have to deal with all of the administrivia and that burden that comes with. I call it burden because I'm, you know, got my manager sort of head on right now, and you know that's always something that, you know, businesses obviously have to do because of the regulatory environment that we are in and or are governed by, but also, you know, do right by your employees as well.
1: Absolutely. Our role there is to recruit and match talent with employers. Our role is to manage the employment contracts and payroll. We monitor the workplace compliance and wellbeing. And that's on the, we're supporting the host employer. The other is with the training registered organisation. We coordinate the training schedules with employers. We ensure training aligns with workplace tasks. We track their progress and we report on, you know, the outcomes of, you know, where they're up to with their qualification.
0: And how does this kind of align then? I'm guessing the government is involved somewhere and they've got Close the Gap or their own targets that they've set for employment, particularly of First Nations people to reach. So is that something that informs your business practice, if you like, Lani?
1: Absolutely, it does drive everything that we do in our space, and particularly the GTO, some of the programs that we run across our communities are all driven by Closing the Gap targets. That's really important. We're highly, with the GTO, this has been 18 months in the making for us. So it's regulated, it's compliant, and it's also, and for us as an organisation or a company, we're driven by Closing the Gap targets. Everything's focused around that. And we also report on the impact that that has in our community and to government.
0: With your host employees, those that you work with connecting individuals to, do you ask that they also have a wrap in place so that you know that they're committed to supporting Aboriginal and Torres Strait Islander, you know, aspirations?
1: Yeah, absolutely. You know, part of our due diligence and when engaging with host employers is looking at those significant commitments, whether it's a reconciliation action plan or whether it's a commitment to, you know, First Nations workforce, commitment to First Nations procurement policies. We do look at that, and if we find that, you know, we have an alignment with a host employer and that we know that it's going to be culturally safe to place our talent, we then move forward with, you know, matching talent with them. But yeah, that definitely does drive us.
0: One of the other things that we talked about, Lani, and because we were children who grew up in a mining community, we see now the trend where our young people are moving either to new mining towns or established mining towns, particularly, you know, over Western Australia. Mm. Some still, you know, up that way in the Cape. And but we see a lot of fly in, fly out as well. So how does a connection sort of, you know, how are you, don't you have a vision that not necessarily removing the whole fly in, fly out, but there can be some balance achieved where, you know, there are locals on the ground who are gainfully employed at the local mine if they want to. So, and then that whatever income they derive from that gets invested back into the community, whereas with FIFO, not much of that happens.
1: Yeah, look, we did. And what I think for me, I can recall is that, you know, growing up in those remote and regional communities, you often have to, you know, move away in order to come back and offer, you know, come back and work and or move away for an opportunity for a number of years and come back and get skilled, that when you do, you know, situate yourself back within the community, you're not just, you know, at an entry-level position, but you're actually at a decision-making. So I believe

0: know, local jobs stimulate local economy, and particularly for our people in these remote and regional areas. I've travelled a lot, and there is an amazing amount of talent there. The challenge is the opportunity to be qualified in order to move up into those decision-making roles. And when we look at, particularly in mining, they're all, you know, a majority of them are entry-level. We want breadth and depth. We want depth. We want decision-making. We want people to say, hey, we're not, you know, let's look at what we've got here in our own town and help support growing the capability here before we look elsewhere, outside community.
1: I want to focus more generally now around group training organisations. How many, are there a lot across Australia, and particularly how many are actually First Nations like yours?
0: I'm certainly not the first, and I believe I may not be the last. It's taken a long time to get to where we are. It's, like I said, 18 to 2 years in the making. So it's no small feat when you actually step into the space of becoming a GTO. It's highly regulated, highly compliant, and it's really opened our eyes to this space. We're probably one of a handful. I know that there are a few that come before us. I believe there is one here, one in Far North Queensland, one in Brisbane, and they operate nationally. I know of ourselves, but I'm pretty sure I'm not the last.
1: Lani, it's been lovely remembering our youth, but also talking about what you're doing right now in helping build the Aboriginal and Torres Strait Islander workforce in those jurisdictions that you're focused on at the moment. Wish you well in your journey ahead, and hope to catch up again soon. Not 20 years after, okay?
0: Absolutely.
1: It's probably around that time.
0: Thank you. I remember the time when we were biking from your place to my place, and we went through the nature strip, and a goanna chased us down the hill, down to the police station where a big dog barked at us, and we didn't know which way to run. So, not pretty bad for two girls that have come from a beautiful place in Far North Queensland, and look where we've landed today. So thank you so much, Karen, for the opportunity.
1: Thanks for sharing that one, Lani. All the best.
0: Okay, thank you. Take care. Bye.
1: Bye. That's Lani Blanco-Francis, the CEO of Connections GTO. I had forgotten about that particular incident. So, triggering much. Lani Blanco-Francis has been my guest here on Let's Talk.
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5: Hello, I'm Lewis Donaldson. New research is providing the first estimate into how often artificial intelligence is involved in the online sexual victimisation of Australian children. Alyssa Delves reports.
6: The study of almost 1,900 people between the ages of 16 and 18 was conducted by the Australian Cybercrime Observatory. It found that AI has changed the way young people are harmed and how they seek help. At least one in 25 Australians has experienced or has a close friend who has experienced online sexual victimisation involving AI before the age of 18. The International Centre for Missing and Exploited Children says the findings confirm that AI is no longer an emerging risk, but a present reality for Australian children. The centre is urging the government to ensure the national response keeps up with the evolving changes.
5: The Prime Minister is seeking to finalise a security deal with the Solomon Islands within the coming months after signing multiple defence treaties across the Pacific this year. Anthony Albanese arrived in Honiara this morning, receiving a red carpet welcome as he was greeted by his Solomon Islands counterpart, Matthew Whale. The leaders held a brief bilateral meeting at the airport moments after Mr Albanese touched down. Australia's first new steel mill in three decades will be unlike any other factory built across the country. Run entirely on electricity, green steel Australia will set up in the Hunter region of New South Wales to make steel that's low emissions and unaffected by fossil fuel supply chains. The plant is expected to be up and running by early 2028, producing 600,000 tonnes of finished steel a year and employing 200 full-time staff. Analysts are painting a cautiously optimistic picture for Australian agriculture in the second half of the year, boosted by improved seasonal conditions and strong red meat prices. Bendigo Bank's mid-year outlook also highlighted increased fuel costs, along with the threat posed by El Niño weather conditions, resulting in low rainfall and warm temperatures. Senior Manager of Industry Insights, Eliza Redfern, says producers will be navigating a complex environment in the coming weeks.
7: The next 6 months are really going to be defined by what impact the conflict in the Middle East continues to have, so for input costs and for the broader economy as well. But we're also looking towards that drier weather forecast and if those conditions do actually eventuate. At the same time, there's also been the arrival of the H5N1.
5: The Bureau of Meteorology has issued its drought statement for the month of June. June rainfall was above average across large areas of the west, as well as inland and southern Australia. Along the east and southwest of the country, rainfall was below the median last month. Areas with 2026 to date rainfall deficiencies developed in the southwest of WA and persisted in northeastern New South Wales. And taking a look at sport, in NRL, Blues coach Laurie Daly insists New South Wales must have bigger motivations for winning the State of Origin decider than protecting their coach. Daly has been under fire since he was reappointed as Blues coach last year, having won just five series during his first stint in charge. Daly says he's confident the Blues will play their best footy tomorrow.
8: There's the criticism that you look at and go, yep, you were right. And then there's other parts that you've got to go, well, we didn't get that right, we've got to do better at. So you throw it all into the mix and the boys bounce back into camp. They got strong self-belief. We've trained really well.
5: Meantime, New South Wales have a golden opportunity to make State of Origin history. No Blues side has ever won back-to-back deciders at Suncorp Stadium, which is the location of tomorrow's decider.
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0: Hello, and welcome to The Wire, your national and independent coverage of current affairs right across Australia on community and Indigenous radio. I'm Mary-Kate Hannigan, coming to you from 4ZZZ in Meanjin, Brisbane. And today on the show...
1: We don't really have a debate over the substantive policy issues of migration. The migration tends to be framed as a good or a bad thing. That migrants tend to be framed as either good migrants for the economy or bad migrants for social cohesion.
0: Experts say concerns about migration aren't new, but the public debate often overlooks how complex Australia's immigration system really is. Also...
2: Having an anti-racism policy... putting a complaints procedure in place and making that complaints procedure accessible.
0: New research from the University of Technology Sydney has found more than half of Aboriginal and Torres Strait Islander workers still experience racism on the job. And later today...
3: Look, I think the impact is really profound, and it's something that we're seeing, you know, with AI, the idea that a model could be switched off overnight. But I think that the best analogy really is that we are particularly vulnerable.
0: With AI becoming more embedded in almost every platform, there's growing questions of public versus private ownership. We'll have this and more for you over the next half hour. Thanks for being with us today. We're on air across Australia thanks to the Community Radio Network and support from the Community Broadcasting Foundation. First up today, new laws introduced last week have given the National Indigenous Children's Commissioner stronger powers to carry out her role. The changes formally strengthen Commissioner Sue-Ann Hunter's ability to advocate for Indigenous children and hold governments accountable. While major issues affecting Indigenous children persist across states and territories, Commissioner Hunter says she won't launch any immediate investigations or inquiries. Instead, she plans to review past reports and findings to understand why some recommendations have yet to be implemented. National Indigenous Radio Service reporter Adam Evans spoke with Commissioner Hunter to find out more.
4: It's quite historic what today is. It means that we have a full independent statutory body that is free of political input. We don't take direction off anybody. And so we have the powers and functions to make sure our children's voices are heard in the places they need to be heard in. We have three priorities. One is out-of-home care, of course, youth justice. And the third one is around health, particularly the mental health and well-being of our young people. Today means that we are permanent. We are independent. It means the government cannot tell us what to say. We exist to make sure that our children in out-of-home care and youth detention, and then governments have promised to fix this for years and they haven't. So our job is to push for that, for change, and to hold governments accountable when the systems fail our kids. We can look at the systems as we see fit. We can run our own research. We can publish what it finds. We can make recommendations to government, which must be tabled in Parliament so the public can see everything we do. We can speak freely without needing anyone's approval. We can ask people and organisations for information. We can call them to answer questions. And the bonus is if people ignore us, it does carry a fine. The most important thing is we can listen directly to the children and young people, including remote communities. And we can carry their voices into the rooms where decisions get made. It's the only body at a national level solely focused on First Nations children. So I'm the commissioner and I'm really excited and honoured, and I feel that weight moving forward about how we get change for our young people.
5: What are maybe some of the things that are going on around the country? We see a lot of things like with maybe Queensland and Northern Territory, youth justice there and even residential care and stuff like that. What are some of the pressing issues around the country that you see needs your attention?
4: Yeah, some of the pressing issues at the moment is the winding back of the Aboriginal Child Placement Principle, for one, which we know keeps our children safe and connected to culture, country and community, particularly in Northern Territory and Queensland. I feel like we're going backwards. We're watching where the National Aboriginal Torres Strait, where the Children's Commissioners for Aboriginal and Torres Strait Islander young people in each state and territory making sure their positions are in place and safe and have the powers that they need. I feel like it's a bit of a race to the bottom at the moment. I feel like everybody's winding things back, and it's not getting better for our children. Rates of removal are going up. Incarceration is not looking good for our children. How we investigate and look into those, we will be doing. We're not, to be really clear, we're not going straight into do an inquiry. We're actually doing some research about all the inquiries that have been done, the large inquiries nationally in states and territories. We're going to look at the findings. We're going to look at the recommendations. We don't want to just come out and say, here's another report, and it gets sat on the shelf. We really want to dig deep and find out, one, why these recommendations aren't being implemented, and two, what are the themes coming up that aren't being done that could actually reduce rates of children in youth detention and out-of-home care. We also want to look at the data and across the country and have a really good read of where our children are, what's going on for them across all those domains. It's collected differently in different states. And some of the stuff we see isn't publicly available. We want to look at that as well. We hold this office really seriously, and we'll be asking ministers in other states and territories alongside the commissioners for briefings about what's going on and what that looks like. Although we're national and working at a national level, we can put pressure on the government to make sure that the rights of our children are upheld in states and territories.
0: National Indigenous Children's Commissioner Sue-Ann Hunter there, speaking with NIRS Adam Evans.
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0: The debate around migration is intensifying, with a new poll from the Lowy Institute finding many Australians believe immigration levels are too high. But the latest ABS figures show net overseas migration fell by 45% by mid-2026. Experts say concerns about migration aren't new, but public debate often overlooks the complexity of Australia's immigration system, focusing instead on migrant numbers. The Wise Eduardo Jordan spoke with postdoctoral research fellow at Flinders University and the University of Canberra, Dr. Emily Foley.
1: The general debate around migration over the course of the last, in particular, 26 years or so, has become so intensely politicised that what it means is that we don't really have a sort of a debate over the substantive policy issues of migration. The migration tends to be framed as a good or a bad thing, that migrants tend to be framed as either good migrants for the economy or bad migrants for social cohesion. And, you know, my main kind of thesis is that the Labor Party as a government are not effectively able to reprioritise or reframe the debate. And so my argument in that sense is that Labor's inability to kind of tackle the issue of migration or the politics of migration has meant that even though we have a decline of net migration since 2023, it's not really, the issue is so politicised and migrants are framed as threats, it's so closely tied to Australians' living standards and whether they feel like their economic circumstances are improving. It doesn't, and so as a result, we have a increased sort of anti-migration hostility, while at the same time we actually have a relatively steep decline since mid-2023 in the numbers, in which anti-migrant protests are saying is still mass migration.
7: Now, you mentioned in your article from The Conversation that the migration debate is not new. Could you please expand on how it's evolved over time?
1: Yeah, so I mean, the migration debate in Australia, you know, we're a settler colony founded on the dispossession of First Nations peoples, but we've also been, you know, since the White Australia policy, which was one of the first policies brought into the Australian Parliament, there's been a very fraught relationship with migration overall, with intersecting questions around labour rights, labour standards, race, ethnicity. What we sort of done in a sense is, when I speak about it not being necessarily a new thing, I'm talking about the politics of immigration or the distance between what people think is happening, what everyday Australians think is happening in terms of the migration program and what is happening. And so I think we can sort of chart this. For example, Scott Whitlam in 1975 abolished the White Australia policy or embrace multiculturalism formally as an Australian government policy, while at the same time, which is something that a lot of people don't realise, the halved Asian migration as a whole. So what we've had is this really kind of steady, since then arguably, but definitely from the Hawke and Keating years, is this increasing focus on the economic benefits of migration at the expense of other streams of migration, such as family reunion. And then from about the late 90s, but definitely from John Howard's time, from about 96 onwards, what we've had from 1996 is the biggest migration boom since World War II, but in the form of temporary migration.
7: Now, you mentioned as well that, you know, the debate of migration is centered on what it's good or it's bad. What do you think the debate of this is centered on that argument?
1: It's a really complex program. The immigration program contains a number of levers. There's a number of different considerations. We have, this is inclusive of New Zealanders, for example, through the Trans-Tasman Agreement, where the sort of the reciprocity of our migration arrangements is totally different. Compared with international students, working holiday makers, skills, the migration program is so complex and so dependent on both domestic and international trade considerations as well. And each of those elements of the program have different motives and different reasons, and they're almost like a tough argument. But I think what's occurred and what my general argument is that, you know, populist parties, such as One Nation in particular, that's their MO, right? To be able to frame migration as a simple, it's too high or it's too low.
7: Now, how do you think migration should be looked at to keep it balanced and healthy for a country like Australia?
1: We have we've got an immigration program in this country where there does need to be significant conversations and a plan around the balance between permanent and temporary migration that Australia should be able to sustain. You know, obviously business are really happy. The Business Council of Australia actually, you know, put out a policy brief saying that migration is good for Australia, and it is undoubtedly good for Australia. We know that. All of the evidence tells us that. But from the perspective that I'm looking at with my work in particular, the number one question that we need to be talking about, the question of how comfortable are we to be facilitating a program in which we have such a significant cohort of workers who are taxpayers who are exploited and essentially face as second class citizens in a lot of instances.
0: Dr. Emily Foley from the University of Canberra there, speaking with The Wire's Eduardo Jordan. You're listening to The Wire, independent current affairs on community and Indigenous radio. I'm Mary-Kate Hannigan in Brisbane. A big hello to our friends in Armidale on 2ARM, to our listeners in Alice Springs on 8CCC, and to the other side of the country, on Radio Galari in Broome, Western Australia. As workplaces across Australia mark NAIDOC Week, new research from the University of Technology Sydney has found more than half of Aboriginal and Torres Strait Islander workers still experience racism on the job. The national survey highlights ongoing gaps in workplace protections, with researchers calling for greater accountability from employers and for racism to be treated as seriously as sexism under the law. To learn more about the findings, I spoke to the director of the UTS Centre for Indigenous People, Professor Noreen Young.
8: Our data provides evidence as what we already knew, that says that we still, as Indigenous people, are still undergoing, and increasingly, we think, undergoing all kinds of racism at work, from systemic to individual. It's still a massive problem.
0: More than half of Indigenous workers that were surveyed said they have experienced racism at work. What kinds of experiences are people reporting, and what impact does that have?
8: So one of the big issues is appearance racism. So Australians thinking that they can say whatever they want to Indigenous people about our appearance, things like you don't look Indigenous, you're too pretty to be Aboriginal, you're not dark enough to be Aboriginal, you don't have Aboriginal features. They are the kind of things that are said very often that are really deeply hurtful and offensive to Indigenous people. We don't identify by appearance. We never have. We have had variations in appearance since 9 months post-colonisation. So it's a slow process for Australians to understand that. It is deeply hurtful and offensive and indeed racist to say those kinds of things to Aboriginal and Torres Strait Islander people.
0: And how do these experiences shape the work life that Indigenous people have in terms of how they show up to work, their mental health at work?
8: Well, nobody wants to go to work if you're getting a hard time at work. It's not rocket science to work that out. It means that attrition rates are incredibly high among Aboriginal and Torres Strait Islander people. And of course, those kinds of incidents and systemic issues cause really deep mental health problems.
0: And your research also found that many workplaces still lack effective ways to respond to this racism. Where are employers falling short in their response?
8: Well, the provisions of the Racial Discrimination Act, despite it being in place for 50 years, are in fact not being conveyed or communicated in workplaces. So to be racist at work, where we're paid, is actually unlawful, but there's not a lot of understanding in the community. So that's not being communicated. And what our research says is that the large majority of workplaces don't have complaints procedures in place. They're not accessible and they're not being, therefore not being taken up by people.
0: One of the strongest findings was around reconciliation action plans. Can you explain what an RAP is and what workplaces with these plans in place are doing differently?
8: So it's an agreement with Reconciliation Australia, which is the national body that promotes reconciliation. And in those reconciliation plans, it's a framework which organisations who have signed up to one need to comply with. They provide a policy action framework for reconciliation in the workplace to occur. And one of those things that's recommended by Reconciliation Australia is an anti-racism plan. So organisations that have RAPs are much more successful at dealing with racism than those who don't.
0: You're calling for racism to be treated more like sexual harassment under workplace law. What difference does that make in practice?
8: It's been the case that there is a positive duty on employers to prevent sex-based discrimination and harassment. So employers must put steps in place to prevent it. And we're calling for the same thing to be applied to the Racial Discrimination Act. So employers would need to put steps in place to prevent race-based harassment at workplace.
0: Beyond marking NAIDOC Week, what are the most meaningful steps employers can take to create safer and more inclusive workplaces year-round?
8: Having an anti-racism policy, putting a complaints procedure in place and making that complaints procedure accessible. Focus is obviously workplaces, so we're hoping for a recommendation for the positive duty to be introduced.
0: Director of the UTS Centre for Indigenous People there, Noreen Young, ending that report.
9: A different take on Australian current affairs. This is The Wire on your community radio.
0: The AI space is ever-changing, and weeks ago, the US government got involved. In June, the AI lab Anthropic suspended access to its latest Claude models, Fable 5 and Mythos 5, in response to an export control directive from the US government. The directive was suspending access to the program by any foreign national, whether they're inside or outside the United States. With AI becoming more embedded in almost every platform, it raises the questions of public versus private control and who should have control of it. The Wire's contributor from RTRFM, Fiona Bartholomeus, spoke with curriculum lead at the Curtin Centre for Applied Ethics, Dr. Jackie Bokes, about the issue.
3: the US government had put these restrictions in place. And so what that meant for most of us here in Australia, people who'd been using this newly released model for maybe 3 days, woke up and there was a notice saying it was temporarily unavailable. And the news coverage obviously focused on the government ruling. I think the background to it, though, and where, what leads us into really the squarely ethical questions, is that for a long time we had heard Anthropic and the other frontier companies really talking up these models as incredibly powerful, and so powerful to the point that they were almost dangerous. And so there were safety questions. And while we know safety is incredibly important when it comes to artificial intelligence and any powerful technology, now we seem to be in this realm where there is some genuine concern about whether it was, whether there were genuine dangers, were there insufficient guardrails, or was this in some ways a flavour of a kind of marketing pitch from Anthropic to say, look, this model was so powerful that they had safety concerns about it. So I think really when we focus on the squarely ethical questions, we have questions around the lack of transparency. So we're not in a position to know, you know, what was the substance behind the concerns. We're also not in a position to know some of the reasoning coming from the government side of things. And really what it raises for Australians especially is, you know, in this position where we can wake up and have access switched off by someone on the other side of the world, is this increasing question of what we call data sovereignty. So the extent to which we in Australia and other countries can be kind of in control of our own destiny, or not subject to either decisions of another, of a foreign government switching off the AI model or equivalent, or a private company deciding to.
10: Got our phone in our pocket. We use Microsoft computers every single day at work. Are these conversations of private versus public starting to emerge a bit more now that we're seeing these main players kind of hold a monopoly?
3: I think they are, but I think people like me who really focus on ethics will always say, really not enough. We need to be talking more, and we need to be finding more spaces to think about these things critically beyond just a kind of acknowledgement of the importance of safety and transparency, which is important, but really to get into the substance of those conversations. And it's really gratifying to see, I think, you know, I've been at a lot of public events and general discussion events that invite the public in the past couple of weeks. And I really think there is that appetite for people to have more discussion, have more conversation, and to be able to also make their voices heard. So not just to learn what the issues are, but also do that really profoundly democratic thing of having their say, expressing what they think the government should be thinking about.
10: So what's the impact, potential impact, I should say, of having most of the AI power in the hands of a very few companies?
3: Look, I think the impact is really profound, and it's something that we're seeing, you know, with AI, the idea that, that a model could be switched off overnight. But I think that the best analogy really is that we are particularly vulnerable, and COVID really showed us that, that we in Australia are vulnerable to some really long and pretty fragile supply chains. And we're not always at the front of the queue in Australia. We're a long way away. And I think, you know, the current oil crisis or the current oil shortage, for example, the Strait of Hormuz situation shows that Australia is, as I say, not always at the front of the queue of these supply chains, and that if we're vulnerable to the supply chains, then we're vulnerable to all sorts of external contingent events, right? So it really can leave us in the same position when it comes to this really, as I say, increasingly essential infrastructure.
10: So what could or would public control of some of these products look like?
3: That, I think, is an enormous question. And I think really that's, you know, a good area for public debate in simple terms, or as starting points, I should say. There is the control of the models themselves. And so people like Professor Toby Walsh talk about whether we need open source models, whether we need to have either a level of transparency around what the private sector models are doing, or whether we need to have models. And when I say models, I mean things like either the large language models like ChatGPT, or more narrow specialist AI, like, for example, the AI that is used to develop, currently being used to develop, hopefully, vaccinations against cancer. Those kind of exciting opportunities, the smaller, narrower trained models. So there is a view where we could make a move to own and have government-owned and open source and transparent models. But there are also questions around things like data centres, which is obviously a sensitive question because at the same time, not everybody wants a data centre in their neighbourhood, and we need to have really strong controls around the environmental and the water impact and that social impact of data centres. But at the same time, we do need to think about if all of our data is being housed off off-site or outside of Australia, then things like our privacy laws and privacy considerations start to have far less pull. So in some ways, there's a question of the physical data centres, but there's the ownership and the transparency of the models that we use as well.
0: Dr. Jackie Boakes from Curtin University there, speaking with RTRFM's Fiona Bartholomeus. And unfortunately, that's the end of the show today. Thanks so much for listening, wherever you are in Australia. The Wire has been produced today with the great support of the Community Broadcasting Foundation and the Community Radio Network. You can check out all of our stories on our website at thewire.org.au and be sure to follow us on Facebook and LinkedIn. The Wire acknowledges the traditional custodians of the Turrbal and Yuggera countries where this program has been produced, and we pay our respects to Aboriginal elders, past, present, and emerging. Today, The Wire came to you from 4ZZZ in Meanjin, Brisbane. I'm Mary-Kate Hannigan. As always, thank you so much for your company, and we'll see you next time on The Wire.
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Welcome to Tuesday Lunchbox, opening today's program, Clandestine, performing I'm Going Underground. Good afternoon, my name's Rod, presenting seven decades of rock music up until 2 p.m, including news headlines and weather at 1 and community announcements at 1:30. I hope you enjoy the music and what I've got lined up for you today, Lunchbox, on 2XX, People Powered Radio.

0: And Led Zeppelin there performing that classic Heartbreaker. Before that, we had Silver performing I'm America, and Tom Petty kicked us off with Saving Grace.
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2: Hello, I'm Laura Devoy. Every child in primary school in the Solomon Islands will have access to new books thanks to funding from Australia. The Prime Minister has announced $56 million Solomon Islands dollars for an education support package in Honiara.
3: This will provide new books for every child in primary school. It will provide for an upgrade in rural training centres across the Solomons, to provide the skills for Solomon Islanders to build their future.
2: Anthony Albanese met with his counterpart Matthew Wale this morning as the two look to finalise a security deal later this year. They also signed a memorandum of understanding on the Royal Solomon Islands Police Academy. The Royal Commission into Anti-Semitism and Social Cohesion has heard 250,000 videos were removed from social media platform TikTok due to guideline breaches, and about 98% of harmful content was removed automatically before it could be seen by users in the first quarter of this year. TikTok's global head of policy, trust and safety, Zachary Hecht, fronted the Royal Commission today, where he was asked about a video that was blocked by an automatic moderation process before being overturned by a human moderator after an appeal. He said TikTok does analyse content that is removed.
4: We have data that demonstrates how much of that content we removed before it was reported and then how much was removed after it was reported. And so we do identify how well our systems are doing, and we report on the amount of content that we have removed, which means that is the amount of content that is violative.
2: A business has been banned from a Victorian energy efficiency scheme for false claims, illegal telemarketing and door knocking. Lewis Donaldson has the details.
5: EcoSaver Australia Proprietary Limited has been banned from the Victorian Energy Upgrades Program by the State's Essential Services Commission. The commission alleges EcoSaver and contractors working on its behalf provided falsified photo evidence for its energy efficiency projects and claimed for upgrades that did not comply with industry rules. It's also alleged EcoSaver engaged in banned sales and marketing activity. The commission says the ban protects Victorian energy consumers and prevents the business from profiting off non-compliant upgrades.
2: AFL legend Tony Modra says he was overwhelmed by the kindness and care shown to him and his family following his serious truck crash last month. Modra was injured in the crash on South Australia's Florio Peninsula, but in a statement today, he said he has now been discharged from hospital to continue his recovery from home. A graffiti vandal whose early morning stunt on a major Melbourne bridge slowed traffic to a crawl and triggered a major police operation has been arrested. The man scaled the Bolt Bridge just after 3 a.m. and spray-painted on it a cartoon character, Pam the Bird, which has appeared throughout Melbourne since 2023. Just after 11 a.m, the man climbed down the pillar and surrendered to police. And the NRL has announced the biggest ever broadcasting deal. The league has reached a $5.3 billion agreement with Foxtel and the Nine Network. Games will continue to be broadcast as they are now. Turning to sport, Belgium has defeated the USA 4-1 to advance to the quarterfinals of the FIFA World Cup. Belgium opened the scoring in the 9th minute. The USA equalised in the 31st, but Belgium scored a second just minutes later to lead 2-1 at halftime. Belgium extended its lead in the 57th minute and scored a fourth in stoppage time. The USA's loss means all three host nations have been eliminated from the tournament. Belgium will face Spain in the quarters after it eliminated Portugal 1-0 earlier this morning.
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7: G'day, I'm Peter Tate, the convener for the Canberra Alliance for Participatory Democracy, here wishing 2XX People Powered Radio happy birthday for their 50th year. 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
8: Canberra's weather forecast now for the next week, according to the Bureau of Meteorology. Today, chasing a top of 15 and should be mostly sunny. Tomorrow, minimum 0, maximum 14, morning frost and sunny. Thursday, minimum minus 1, maximum 13, morning frost, partly cloudy. Friday, minimum 1, maximum 13 and cloudy. Into the weekend, Saturday, minimum minus 1, maximum again 13, morning frost but with a shower or two. Sunday, minimum 3, maximum 12 with showers easing. And Monday, we're looking at minimum 3, maximum 13 and a possible shower. That's the latest news headlines and weather on 2XX. The tracks are played immediately prior to the news. We finished off with Black Sabbath performing Heaven and Hell. Before that, it was Alice Cooper with I'm 18 and Shirley Bassey with her version of Get the Party Started. 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

0: and Uriah Heep there performing I'll Keep On Trying. Prior to that, we had April Wine with Wanna Rock. Before that one, Foghat with Heart Gone Cold, and Hush kicked us off with Get Rocked.
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0: And that was Rockin' for Decades with If You Can Read This. Prior to that, we had Kiss with I'm an Animal, and the Beatles kicked us off with Getting Better.
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0: Okay, just on 1:30, time for the community announcements, and after those we'll rock back into the last half hour of today's program. A Canberra Community NAIDOC event is 50 Years of NAIDOC. It's on Tuesday, 7th of July, that's today, at the Tuggeranong Community Centre, 10 a.m. to 2 p.m. Well, we've missed it. It was free, but if you would like some further information, you can email actually beth.ferner@anglicare.com.au. The website is just Canberra NAIDOC, or you can phone 0405 211180. The Conservation Council ACT region presents a second screening of the film On the Edge. It's on Wednesday, 8th of July at the Palace Electric Cinema, 6 p.m. till 8 p.m. Tickets and website via Humanitix. More info, you can email info@conservationcouncil.org.au or the phone number 0402 694 789. The Noosh, the Creative Chaos Game Show, is happening Wednesday, 8th of July at Funtime Pony. Doors open 6 p.m, show from 7 until 9 p.m. Tickets and website via Oztix. 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Miss Kanina is a First Nations dancing artist, performing on Saturday, the 11th of July at the Gang Gang Cafe in Downer from 7 p.m. until 10 p.m. More info, you can email hello@ganggangcafe.com.au. Or have a look at the website via Humanitix. That's it for the community announcements. 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

Hmm.

0: Yeah, how good was that? Budgie performing I'm Compressing the Comb on a Cockerel's Head. Prior to that, it was Buffalo with I'm a Skirt Lifter. Before that one, Iron Maiden with the Ides of March. Prior to that, Laura Cox with No Need to Try Harder. And kicking us off was the Youngbloods with Get Together.
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0: That's all the time we have for today, unfortunately. Just one song left to play. Thanks for listening in. I hope you enjoyed the program and I hope you can join me next week for both the Monday and Tuesday editions of Lunchbox from 12:30pm with me, Rod. Until then, have a great week. Stay safe. Behave yourselves. Be good to one another and keep rocking on. A heads up, this last track does come with an offensive language warning. So for those who would rather not participate, just volume down and we'll catch you back at the top of the hour for the national news. For everybody else, winding up the program today, the band's called Of Men and Wolves and the song's called I'm Not Crying.

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1: Hello, I'm Lewis Donaldson. The Prime Ministers of Australia and the Solomon Islands have condemned China's missile test in the Pacific. Beijing yesterday launched a missile with a dummy warhead, which it says landed in designated waters in the South Pacific. The federal government was informed prior to the test, but Mr. Albanese says it should have been told 48 hours in advance. Speaking in Honiara, he said it was a provocative act which destabilises the region.
2: We have said consistently that we want to cooperate with China where we can, we'll disagree where we must, and we'll engage in our national interests. This is one of those occasions where we must disagree with this action.
1: Matthew Wale echoed those sentiments.
3: China is a good friend of Solomon Islands, but this is not something a friend does. This is not good in our region. And as chair of Pacific Islands Forum, I've expressed my strong, registered my strong protest yesterday with the ambassador.
1: Mayors from outback Queensland have travelled to Canberra in a bid to stop the Commonwealth from overhauling disaster funding. Under the Commonwealth's new model, funding for disaster-hit communities will be split 50-50 by federal, state and territory governments. The councils fear they'll be left to pick up the tab as Queensland pumps money into infrastructure for the 2032 Olympic and Paralympic Games. Berkshire Mayor Ernie Camp says his council only generated $3.5 million in rates, whereas 2023 flood damage cost more than $200 million. Cancer Council Victoria has relaunched its national It's Good to Know campaign, encouraging Australians to organise a lung cancer screening. More than 100,000 Australians have already taken part in the free national lung cancer screening program, but it's hoped the relaunched campaign will see even more tested. Cancer Council Victoria CEO Todd Harper told National Radio News about 70% of lung cancers can be detected early through the screening.
4: And the importance of detecting those cancers early means that we are able to provide treatment at an earlier stage when treatment can often be more effective. And in fact, if lung cancer is found early, we know that there is about a 65% of cases that can be treated effectively.
1: Australians are being urged to rethink how they buy, wear and repair clothes. Laura Devoy has the story.
5: Researchers from Adelaide University surveyed almost 600 South Australians and collected data on just over 2,800 garments. 89% of the garments were purchased new. 77% of respondents had clothing in their wardrobe that had not been worn in the past year. The most common reason for not wearing items was they no longer fit or felt comfortable. Repairing clothing extended the use of items by 2.5 years, but only 1 in 10 items had been repaired. Australia generates about 300,000 tonnes of textile waste each year, with each person purchasing an average of 55 items annually.
1: Turning to sport in cycling, Tadej Pogacar has taken the yellow jersey after winning Stage 3 of the Tour de France overnight. He overtook Jonas Vingegaard, who crossed the line second. Only a small number of fans were permitted to watch the race to avoid increasing the risk posed by nearby wildfires. Organisers say Stage 4 tonight will go ahead despite a forecast temperature of 40 degrees Celsius.
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From Warramai and Biripi land on the Barrington coast, you're tuned to Sister Selector's Roots and Reggae show, coming to you from Buckets Radio in Gloucester. Hectic's intro piece gets us started, then we hear from Balinese singer, songwriter and multi-instrumentalist Chara Gung from the central coast of New South Wales. Thanks for

with Let It Be and Think For Yourself. And with Nigerian and Dutch heritage from her forthcoming EP, this is 24-year-old multi-instrumentalist Kasinda from Melbourne with This Life.

with Japanese-Australian heritage, Miyazawa on Yakitori, which translates to grilled chicken, and Kasinda before her with This Life. Since the USA is celebrating 250 years of independence, here's some American artists. This is Soul Shop, featuring iconic American blues guitarist Duke Robillard and Andy Basford, a guitarist who played with Dennis Brown and Toots and the Maytals, and is a recipient of a Jamaican Federation of Musicians Award for outstanding contributions to the Jamaican music industry.

Hey Australia, Andy Bassford here, guitarist to the stars, from Dennis Brown through Supercat, Toots and the Maytals, Monty Alexander, and many more. You're listening to Sister Selecta's Roots and Reggae Show across Australia on the Community Radio Network. Relax, sit back, and enjoy the ride. You're in great hands.

2011 self-titled album on the Easy Star record label. This is Californian band The Expanders with Gone Away in Dub. Before them, Colorado production collective The Autos with Washington DC. Multi-instrumentalist singer and producer Christos DC on Never Get a Good Shot Dub. And at the top, from their album Two Guitars, One Sound, Duke Robillard and Soul Shot on Mellow Man. Next on the Roots and Reggae Show, on one of his final recordings, the late Lee Scratch Perry.

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I said peace. 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

Chris Natrell. Chris Catrell. Natrell. What happened?

German electronic duo Jan St. Werner and Andy Toma as Mouse on Mars, with the late Lee Scratch Perry on State of Emergency. It comes from their new album together called Spatial No Problem. Featuring more artists no longer with us, this is the newly reissued Don't Throw Stone by Trinity with the Roots Radix over the Tri-Rhythm.

an African, French and Spanish heritage, UK singer André Espuge with Italian musician Stefano De Santis on Wanna Know What's On Your Mind. Trinity and Roots Radix on Don't Throw Stone before them, and this is Junior Dread and Little Lion.

The fabulous Swiss studio band The 18th Parallel, German Congolese artist Young Culture, with Mystic Revelation and Dub Revelation. Before them, Brazil's Junior Dread with Swiss Sound System Little Lion Sound on Can't Stop Reggae Music. I'm Sister Selector, and you've been tuned to the Roots and Reggae Show from Puckett's Radio in Gloucester and syndicated across Australia, courtesy of the Community Radio Network. 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
2: Hello, I'm Lewis Donaldson. Representatives of social media platform TikTok say its crisis response protocol was activated within an hour of the Bondi terror attack. That includes contact with New South Wales Police, the Australian Federal Police and the eSafety Commissioner. TikTok's Head of Global Partnerships, Elections and Market Integrity, Valiant Ritchie, today fronted the Royal Commission into Anti-Semitism and Social Cohesion. He explained what was involved in the crisis response protocol.
3: We might start with violative trends that would be actual depictions of the shocking and graphic content. It might be followed thereafter by misinformation about potential suspects, and it might be followed thereafter by conspiracy theories. So those teams will be activated to start looking for those types of things.
2: There's another suspected case of bird flu in South Australia. A giant petrel was found on the York Peninsula and reported to the Emergency Animal Disease Hotline. The South Australian government says local testing has returned a suspected positive result, with samples sent to the CSIRO for confirmation. Primary Industries Minister Claire Scriven says there's been no detections of the virus in commercial poultry.
4: We don't have any indications of mass mortalities, either in bird life or in any other wildlife at this stage. So it continues to be an isolated event in a migratory seabird, albeit this is now the second isolated event.
2: New research shows a quarter of Australian teenagers have been affected by online sexual victimisation involving AI. Alyssa Delves reports.
5: The study of almost 1,900 people between the ages of 16 and 18 was conducted by the Australian Cybercrime Observatory. It found that AI has changed the way young people are harmed and how they seek help. At least one in 25 Australians has experienced or has a close friend who has experienced online sexual victimisation involving AI before the age of 18. The International Centre for Missing and Exploited Children says the findings confirm that AI is no longer an emerging risk, but a present reality for Australian children. The centre is urging the government to ensure the national response keeps up with the evolving changes.
2: Tasmania will refine its gaming laws after granting a sports gambling company a licence to operate in the state. Betr plans to move its headquarters from the Northern Territory to Hobart by the end of this year. Treasurer Eric Abetz says a number of existing Tasmanian regulatory requirements do not appropriately reflect the technology, operating models and governance arrangements of modern online wagering businesses. He says the state's legislation will change to keep up with modern industries. A Queensland police service has honoured generations of First Nations officers to mark NAIDOC Week. A flag-raising ceremony and cultural performance marked the occasion at the Police Academy in Brisbane. Acting Commissioner Brett Poynting acknowledged it's important to recognise the First Nations cultural knowledge and service that's shaped Queensland policing. Turning to sport, a busy night at the AFL Tribunal tonight. Gold Coast's Ben Long will challenge a two-match ban for rough conduct on Collingwood's Braden Maynard. All 17 players fined from the game have accepted their sanctions. Matt Kennedy from the Western Bulldogs is challenging a one-match suspension for contact on Sydney's Caden Cleary. From the same game, Will Lewis, Jordan Croft and Dane Rampey will challenge their fines in written submissions, and Hawthorn's Jai Newcomb is challenging a fine for striking.
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I acknowledge the traditional custodians of the lands this program is broadcast from. I pay my respects to elders past, present and emerging, and I extend that respect to other Aboriginal and Torres Strait Islander people who may be listening. Always was,

G'day, Steve Norwood here. Welcome to the first Australian Music Hour. We've got a real range of musical styles on today's program. We've got some quieter, folky sort of music. We've got some electronic music and some dance beats. And we've got a bit of rock and roll coming up in the middle of the program. All of the music on today's show, though, features lyrics that are sung in Indigenous language. And a part of this country's great cultural heritage, the number of languages that were spoken and that are now being revived. And a lot of times being revived through music. We kicked off the show today with a guy called Corey Theatre. He's a Gidichi Mara man who's also got Belgian heritage. He hails from southwest Victoria and he is now based in Adelaide, where he works in linguistics at the Adelaide University. The track we heard from Corey Theatre was called Nathunk Nalina, obviously in the Gidichi Mara language, and it also featured the wonderful voice of Archie Roach. We'll have a song now from two Western Australian musicians, a wonderful singer, Gina Williams, and a great musician, Guy Gauss. This is a song in the Noongar language called Nayatini Buja. It comes from an album that Gina Williams and Guy Gauss put out a couple of years ago called Kaliakul, which in the Noongar language means forever.

That was Electric Fields, a great duo made up of Michael Ross and Zachariah Fielding, based in Adelaide. The song we heard was called Pukapa, which the opening lines translate as Be Happy, Stand Strong. I'm going to have a track now from Kankua Nagara. She's one of my favourite elder statesman performers. This is a song sung in the Walt Majari language, which comes from the great sandy desert region of the Kimberley. This is Kankua Nagara and Yane Palapa.

That was Leroy Johnson and the Waterbag Band, and a song called Namapaka Buka, a song about the environmental damage that's been caused to the Barker River in New South Wales. And Namaka Buka translates roughly as "the bony brim is dead." Going to have some rock and roll now on the first Australian Music Hour. This is from the Warumpi Band. It's credited as being the first rock song that was released in an Aboriginal language. The Warumpi Band and Jalanguru Pakanu, out from jail.

After the Warumpi band singing in the Liricha language, we had a band hailing from Western Australia, the Aranichu band. They come from Wingalina, which is just tucked inside the Western Australian border, near the tri-state border of Western Australia, South Australia and the Northern Territory. The song we heard was Kalkaniya Puli, sung in the Pitjantjatjara language. And then we had the Kings of Yolnu Surf Rock, King Stingray, with a song called Raipiri. You're listening to the First Australian Music Hour with Steve Norwood. And on today's program, we're featuring songs in language. Got a bit of reggae now coming up from the Desert Eagles. They're a band that sing in the Alawara language. And this is a song about their home country, Emea Imagara, or Murray Downs in the Northern Territory.

That was Bunalori with Nagatha, a song sung in the Mirning language, and it comes from the 2014 album Dance to the Sun from Coloured Stone. We're going to have a track now from Makachi. That's the performing name of Western Australian musician Clint Bracknell. This is a song that's sung in the Noongar language, and it's a love song for the bobtail lizard. This is Makachi, Yonan.

Once again, nearly at the end of the program for this week. We just heard the Andrew Gurawiwi Band with a song called Gunyanara. And we're currently listening to some experimental sounds from Yirrindah, the musical project of Fred Leone and Samuel Pankhurst. Gayu is the name of the track from Yirrindah. And Yirrindah means now in the Bachilla language. I'm going to leave you with a bit of dance music from Rowan Maimuru and Nick Wales. I'll be back next week with another First Australian Music Hour. Hope you've tuned in and I hope you enjoy it. Thanks for listening.

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2: Good afternoon, I'm Laura Devoy. Anthony Albanese has become the first foreign leader to address the Solomon Islands Independence Day celebrations. Mr. Albanese announced an education support package worth 56 million Solomon Islands dollars, or about 9.9 million Australian dollars. It will see every child in primary school in the Pacific Nation have access to new books.
3: This will provide new books for every child in primary school. It will provide for an upgrade in rural training centres across the Solomons to provide the skills for Solomon Islanders to build their future.
2: Mr. Albanese and his counterpart Matthew Wiley met in Honiara this morning as they look to finalise a security deal. They also signed a memorandum of understanding on the Royal Solomon Islands Police Academy. South Australia's chief vet officer says the CSIRO is conducting further tests on a suspected case of bird flu. A sick giant petrel was found on the York Peninsula late last week and was reported to the Emergency Animal Disease Hotline. It's returned a suspected positive result in local testing. Sky Fruin says further tests will confirm if it's the H5 strain.
4: And so it's got to that limit of detection, essentially, which means it can be quite hard to work out exactly which strain of bird flu we're working with here. So we're confident we're dealing with an infection of bird flu. We just don't know if it's the H5 bird flu that we're really concerned about.
2: If confirmed, it'll be the second case of bird flu in SA and the eighth in Australia. A report has found 44% of prisoners released from a correctional centre in Queensland returned to custody within 2 years. The Auditor General says Queensland Corrective Services was not effectively planning for and facilitating the rehabilitation and reintegration of its prisoners. It also found the state's prisoner population increased by 54% in the decade to June last year, and 13 of the 20 correctional centres hold more prisoners than originally intended. Nurses have raised concerns about how the Launceston General Hospital would cope with a major incident. The hospital's emergency department was overwhelmed last night. The Australian Nursing and Midwifery Federation says there were over 70 patients, 40 unallocated to a bed and 28 awaiting admission. It says ambulances were ramped for up to 2 hours. The union's state secretary, Emily Shepherd, says it's a regular occurrence in the hospital and staff were worried about how they would be able to respond to a mass casualty event. Australians are being urged to speak with their healthcare provider about a free lung cancer screening. Cancer Council Victoria has relaunched the national It's Good to Know campaign as enrolments in the national lung cancer screening pass 100,000. Cancer Council Victoria's CEO Todd Harper told National Radio News the screening can also pick up other health issues.
5: So it might be heart disease, it might be other lung conditions, it might be something like emphysema, for example. So In that situation, being able to identify such problems in an early stage can often have better prospects of being treated more effectively.
2: Turning to sport, the Wallabies will be without fly half Carter Gordon and flanker Tom Hooper for this weekend's test match against France. Gordon sustained a calf injury during last weekend's match against Ireland and will miss the next two tests. Hooper has a shoulder injury. And the NRL has announced the biggest ever broadcasting deal. The league has reached a $5.3 billion agreement with Foxtel and the Nine Network. Games will continue to be broadcast as they are now.
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0: give it my all.
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1: Hello, I'm Di Lucas. I was involved with 2XX from 1982 to 1990. It's so wonderful that People Powered Radio has been powering along for 50 years. Happy birthday, 2XX.

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1: Good afternoon, I'm Laura Devoy. The Prime Ministers of Australia and the Solomon Islands have condemned a missile test carried out by China yesterday. Beijing says a missile with a dummy warhead was launched from a submarine and landed in designated waters in the South Pacific. The federal government was informed prior to the test, but Anthony Albanese says it should have been told 48 hours in advance. Speaking in Honiara, he said it was a provocative act which destabilises the region.
2: We have said consistently that we want to cooperate with China where we can. We'll disagree where we must, and we'll engage in our national interests. This is one of those occasions where we must disagree with this action.
1: Matthew Wale echoed those sentiments.
3: China's a good friend of Solomon Islands, but this is not something a friend does. This is not good in our region. And as chair of Pacific Islands Forum, I've expressed my strong, registered my strong protest yesterday with the ambassador.
1: A new report has found the New South Wales Director of Public Prosecutions, Sally Dowlings, authorised her office to leak a negative story about a decision of a district court judge. The name of a young person who was involved in criminal proceedings was provided to the media, and the allegation formed part of a parliamentary inquiry into identity protections for proceedings involving children. The final report, handed down this afternoon, found there was no genuine public interest in the office of the DPP pitching the story to the media outlet, and it found Ms. Dowlings did not cooperate sufficiently with the various attempts to establish the facts. Sports gambling company Betr has announced plans to move its headquarters from the Northern Territory to Tasmania. But Tasmania will have to change its gaming laws. Treasurer Erica Betts says a number of existing Tasmanian regulatory requirements do not appropriately reflect the technology, operating models and governance arrangements of modern online wagering businesses. Betr was today granted a licence to operate in Tasmania. Its move comes after the NT announced plans to increase the annual tax cap for bookmakers. Turning to sport, Belgium and Spain have booked the last spots in the quarterfinals of the FIFA World Cup. Lewis Donaldson has the latest.
4: Belgium dominated the USA 4-1 this morning. American Falaran Balogun started the match after FIFA controversially overturned his suspension following a call from US President Donald Trump. Belgium controlled the match from the outset, and the USA's loss now means all host nations have been eliminated from the tournament. Belgium's quarterfinal opponent is Spain, who defeated Portugal 1-0 this morning. That result brings to a close Cristiano Ronaldo's World Cup career. The 41-year-old previously announced this tournament would be his last.
1: To the weather, rain is forecast along the east coast, with south-southeasterly winds affecting New South Wales and Queensland tomorrow. There could also be some rain in South Australia's Eyre Peninsula and a light shower or two in Western Australia's south. Angus Hines from the Bureau of Meteorology says it'll be another fine day for Tasmania thanks to a high-pressure area.
5: Yesterday in Tasmania, we recorded the highest verified atmospheric pressure ever in the country at Ooze in the southern interior there. And this high is still firmly planted over Tasmania over the next 24 to 48 hours. That's going to extend an influence of settled conditions across the interior east and the south here.
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8: 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And I want to say happy 50th birthday. Keep going strong.
7: 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It's great to be back on the airwaves with you all for another week. Up first, it's Miyazawa Yakitori.

0: That was Miyazawa with her song Yakitori. You're on 2XX FM Local and Live with Angus and Ned. Miyazawa is, of course, a local Canberran releasing huge pop bangers like that one. Growing up in Australia and heading over to Japan for some time. Someone else I know like that is Ned Bonnyhaddy. Ned, who's sitting by me today, of course, 2XX Local and Live with Ned and Angus on a Tuesday. Ned, when are we going to hear a song like that from you?
1: Well, probably not anytime soon, I have to say, Angus. I mean, she's maybe just a little more talented than me, Miyazawa. But yeah, yakitori means fried chicken. It's not my favourite delicacy, but I know some people like it. Yeah, great song.
0: Yeah, it is.
1: It's great to be back on 2XX Local and Live with you, Angus, like we are every single week. And let's carry on with the show. We are looking at some Canberran pop, a few recently released tracks as well to look forward to. Pretty classic hour of local and live music.
0: Up next, we're going to listen to William Silver, Light Remains, and Queen Starletta, Summer Crush. Sorry, and both of these songs are some hyper pop. So something to get you jamming it out wherever you are. 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
1: Just then we had William Silver with Light Remains and Queen Starletta with Summer Crush. Unfortunately, it's not summer right now, but definitely bringing those party vibes. Ned, William Silver, in case you didn't know, is an internationally recognised artist. He's got fans across the globe. Growing up in Brazil, he started getting a connection to trance music and to kind of that sound when he started DJing at the age of 16 in LA, particularly on Venice Beach. And he's decided to bring those vibes, those party vibes, renowned party vibes in Brazil and LA to Canberra. Yeah. Really excellent music coming out from him.
0: Yeah, well, you and I were certainly having a bit of a boogie in the studio.
1: Absolutely.
0: Up next, we have got Ben Dreister with Listen Now and Nicola Schultz, Majestical. Majestical, of course, always brings me back to one of my favourite films. There's some iconic scenes with that word in Hunt for the Wilder People. But first, we're going to give Ben Dreister Listen Now a listen.

0: It's 2XX FM 98.3 and streaming on 2XXFM.org.au. That was Nicholas Schultz with her song Majestical, and before it, Ben Drysdale with Listen Now. Both of those guys are veterans of the Canberra music scene. Nicholas Schultz started her career with The Swirl in the 90s, and Ben Drysdale released his first album in 2004.
1: Fronting a number of bands as well, same as Nicholas Schultz, you know, contributing both as an individual singer-songwriter and as a band member. They've got an impressive body of work and they're still putting out some great music for us to listen to.
0: Yeah, great. They have definitely kept it up, which is great to see. Up next, we're going to listen to some more kind of chill songs. Alex Rose with Warm Winter, something that maybe we're all hoping for a bit more at the moment.
1: I mean, it's just like rainy, isn't it? Like, it's not cold, it's just not nice.
0: Yeah, I'd agree. And for those skiers out there, skiers or snowboarders, maybe you're looking for a bit of a colder wet, colder winter.
1: Pick a lane winter. Anyway,
0: that's enough about the climate. We're going to listen to Alex Rose's Warm Winter, and then afters, we're going to listen to Pruden's Let Me Go.
1: If you are uncomfortable with bad language, tune out for this next track. Be back in 4 minutes or so. See you then.

0: You're on 2XXFM local and live with Angus and Ned. We've done the research so you don't have to. And this week we're looking into Canberra's local pop. We just listened to Alex Rose with Warm Winter and Prudence with Let Me Go. Alex Rose, Ned, in case you didn't know, and for those listening at home, has just released his first album, and that was the title track from it. Warm Winter is his debut album, released last year. And Prudence is a local musician making bangers like this. She was inspired from Johnny Cash's biopic, and that after 14 years of developing her talents and art, she's now creating bangers like that.
1: Yeah, it doesn't sound too much like Johnny Cash these days, but, you know, it's not good nonetheless. Up next, we've got our weekly shout-out this week. Shout-out to all our Eloises out there. It's going to be Eloise is Crying from Chins up next. We do have to give you a language warning beforehand, though, so if you are named Eloise and you're not comfortable with some bad language, we're sorry, but you're going to have to tune out. Shout out to you nonetheless.

0: You're on 2XX FM 98.3. This is Local and Live with Angus and Ned, and we hope you enjoyed that little switch up there, changing it up with a bit of heavier music. That was The Invisible Bees with Oceanica. Before that, Chins, Eloise Is Crying. And can I just say, Angus, that if I had to deal with any invisible bees, like, I'd be petrified. Like, seriously. You know, you see them buzzing in and, like, you don't know where they are.
1: You wouldn't see them.
0: Well, you hear them buzzing in and you don't know where they are and, you know, you're worried about where you're stepping and it'll freak me out.
2: It would be scary, I reckon. But, Ned, don't need to worry so much. Fun fact about bees, they only plan on stinging you. Of course, if you step on them or something, they'll sting you just out of reaction. They'll only plan on stinging you if they start flying around your head. They're trying to intimidate you, of course. They can't sting you multiple times, so they want to try and get the best bang for their buck. And if that happens,
0: when they're coming around my head, that's when I panic.
2: That's when you panic. And you should move to the shade, because they don't really like the cool shade. So there's a tip for avoiding bees when you're out in the wilderness.
0: If you run into any invisible bees and you can hear them getting closer and closer to your face, head off
2: into the shade. You'll hopefully avoid them. Of course, Eloise Is Crying was our weekly shout out to all our Eloises out there. If you've got some music that you want a weekly shout out for, or you have someone that you want to shout out and you're a musician, make a song with their name in the title. You can upload it on AMRAP. Spelt how it sounds, and we get lots of our music from there. Or you can message in to 2XXFM directly by going to 2XXFM.org, going to explore, and then going a lot across to get involved. And once you get there, you should look down and you can submit music. If you're not a musician but you want to help out, you can also look at volunteering, training, or subscribing. All of those things are much appreciated. If you could do that for us, that would be so great, particularly on our 50th birthday. Of course, we've had our birthday bash recently. So it would be great if you helped us out. 50 years, people-powered, independent radio. Up next, we're bringing you a triple header. We're bringing you Flick, Storm Chaser, Hope Wilkins, Feel Love, and The Cuttings, Outer Space.
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Nah, you destroyed everything that we built up. I can still feel your touch, steal my crutch. I just wanna scream out. I don't wanna get back together. I wanna go back to the days I never met her. Maybe I should write another letter. Talk about the days she told me that we were forever.

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0: We have done the research so you don't have to on this fine Tuesday. Fine, maybe not in the weather, but... Okay, we'll edit that. That seems a bit too specific.
1: Yep.
0: On this Tuesday, unfortunately, we are approaching the end of the show, Ned, which is always sad news for us. We love being in the studio with you guys. We listened to Storm Chaser from Flick, Hope Wilkins with Feel Love, and The Cuttings, Outer Space. Hope Wilkins, Ned, is a self-taught musician, gaining some traction around the local scene and making great songs like that, you know, really enjoyable to listen to.
1: Yeah, so we're going to see you off with this next track, but before we go, we wanted to let you know that you can get in touch, email into the studio if you want to be interviewed by Angus and I. We'd love to chat if you're a local Canberra musician, if you're not from Canberra, but you're coming to Canberra, same applies. Get in touch. 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After this, it's The Assignment, so stay tuned on 2XX 98.3.
0: 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Ned struggles with that sometimes. No, he doesn't. 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Consider subscribing. If not now, when? Maybe at the 100th. We'll make it there, but only with the help of you guys. So let's get it all the way. We're going to leave you now. Sonic Reducer, All I'll Ever Know. From myself and Ned, see you next week. But if you're keen to listen back to what we've played, you can hop on the website.
1: Bye.
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1: Hello, I'm Laura Devoy. Testing is underway on another suspected case of bird flu. A sick giant petrel was found on South Australia's York Peninsula late last week. Local testing returned a suspected positive result, with samples sent to the CSIRO for confirmation. Primary Industries Minister Claire Scriven says there's been no detections of the virus in commercial poultry.
2: We don't have any indications of mass mortalities, either in bird life or in any other wildlife at this stage. So it continues to be an isolated event in a migratory seabird, albeit this is now the second isolated event.
1: If confirmed, it'll be the second case of bird flu in SA and the eighth in Australia. The New South Wales Attorney General has slammed a report which accused the state's Director of Public Prosecutions of giving false evidence to Parliament. An upper house committee found Sally Dowling's authorised her office to leak a negative story about a decision of a district court judge, including the name of a young person who was involved in criminal proceedings, and it accused her of not cooperating with the inquiry. Attorney General Michael Daly says the report makes findings that are unsupported by the evidence and treats mere suspicion and speculation as fact. Government agencies have begun testing powerful AI models to ensure they're not hacking, blackmailing and deceiving their creators. Technology Assistant Minister Andrew Charlton issued a warning at the AI Safety Forum in Sydney today. The announcement comes months after the launch of Australia's AI Safety Institute, but also after the government changed its approach to regulating the technology. Mr. Charlton said the Institute has begun testing AI tools as evaluations showed they could make harmful decisions without human oversight. Ukraine's president will push NATO allies to deliver more air defence systems. A NATO meeting will get underway in Turkey tonight. It comes as Russia continues to bombard Ukraine. On Monday, Volodymyr Zelensky complained about the availability of American-made air defence missiles and questioned why production had not been scaled up. He's expected to meet with US President Donald Trump on the sidelines of the meeting in Ankara. More than 100,000 Australians have taken part in the free National Lung Cancer Screening Program. The Cancer Council has relaunched the National It's Good to Know campaign. Cancer Council Victoria CEO Todd Harper told National Radio News eligible Australians can receive a low-dose CT scan.
3: So the program is available for people aged 50 to 70 and who have no signs or symptoms of lung cancer. And they're also either currently smoking cigarettes or have quit in the past 10 years. And the reason that it's focused this way is to give us the opportunity to detect lung cancer at an earlier stage when treatment is more available.
1: A man has been charged with 13 offences after scaling a bridge in Melbourne and spray painting a bird on it. The 22-year-old climbed the Bolt Bridge just after 3 a.m. and remained up there until just after 11 a.m. Among the charges, burglary, criminal damage, breaching bail and graffiti offences. Turning to sport, six players are at the AFL Tribunal tonight. Gold Coast's Ben Long is challenging a two-match ban for rough conduct on Collingwood's Braden Maynard. Matt Kennedy from the Western Bulldogs is challenging a one-match suspension for contact on Sydney's Caden Cleary. From the same game, Will Lewis, Jordan Croft and Dane Rampey will challenge their fines in written submissions. And Hawthorn's Jai Newcomb is challenging a fine for striking.
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5: Welcome to another episode of Policy for People, where we take complex policy issues and offer our insights into what it all means, why there are different approaches to problems, and look at what might produce the best outcomes for you. I'm Luke Robertson, a conservation biology and environmental policy student.
6: I'm Jan Leno. I'm a former diplomat and a climate, environment and anti-racism activist. Before we start, I would like to acknowledge that this program is being recorded on the unceded lands of First Nations people in Australia. recognising that sovereignty was never ceded, we extend our respects to their elders, past and present. And if you're a First Nations listener, we extend those respects to you.
5: Well, today we have a very special guest. Andy Shim has been on the National Autism Strategy Oversight Council and is active in disability advocacy. Andy is also a member of the Community and Public Sector Union Accessibility Network, as well as a union delegate.
7: Hello, hello. Thank you for having me today. Excited to have this conversation.
5: Today we are talking about the National Disability Insurance Scheme, the NDIS for short. Probably the largest and most innovative and most ambitious social policy initiatives ever undertaken in Australia. Like all policy initiatives, the NDIS did not just appear from thin air to provide a solution to a situation that had just arisen. Let's do a quick walk through the history of disability support by Australian governments going back to Federation. In the early 1900s, there was no structured government support for people with a disability. Support came largely from families, charities, and some government-run institutions. In 1908, the Deakin Labor government introduced the invalid pension to support people who could not work due to a disability. This was a major step, although it still saw disability as a medical issue with institutionalization common. It was something to be managed rather than tied to rights and inclusion. World War II saw large numbers of soldiers returning with disabilities, and the need for more structured support was apparent. The predecessor of the Commonwealth Rehabilitation Service, which operated until 2015, was created in 1941 by the Curtin Labor government and saw the government take a more active role. Disability was still seen as a problem that needed to be treated or fixed, generally through centralised services and institution-based care. By the 1960s and 70s, a new way of thinking emerged, with people questioning the role of institutions and whether they were doing more harm than good, particularly by isolating people. More importantly, people with disabilities began speaking out for themselves. Advocacy grew and disability started to be recognised, not just as a medical issue, but as a social and political one. 1981 was the International Year of Disabled Persons, which brought a new focus to respect for rights, community integration, and improved service standards. This was reflected in the Disabilities Service Act of 1986, introduced by the Hawke Labor government. The Commonwealth and state governments also started to divide responsibilities. This was supposed to improve coordination, but in fact resulted in discrepancies in services based on location. By the early 2000s, the systems had become very fragmented. Places were limited, and some people were left waiting for support, sometimes for years. Families were carrying an enormous burden. In 2011, the Productivity Commission identified the system was underfunded, inefficient, and failing to meet the needs of Australians with disability. The Productivity Commission recommended a new approach, a national insurance scheme. In 2013, the Gillard Labor government introduced the National Disability Insurance Scheme with support from the opposition. So my question for you, Janelline and Andy, these different approaches over the years show that policy doesn't always occur in a vacuum and reflects the society and values at play at any given time. Is there good alignment now between the values of Australian society in 2026 and the NDIS?
6: I think the intent of the National Disability Insurance Scheme is very much away from the institutionalised model, and it is about investing in supporting and caring for people with disability to enable them to have the fullest and most active lives possible to be productive members of the society. I think those do align with contemporary values. I think it really shows, I mean, you just went through the pretty awful history of treatment of people with disability in Australia. I think it really does show a shift in thinking in the society about how we treat people with disability and the degree of inclusion that the society is willing to offer. And I'd like to think that in the current society, we do want to be inclusive. We do want to make sure that people can participate in the community and have good lives. but I'm going to throw to Andy because Andy has lived experience of this and he's also been deeply involved in the policy advocacy space.
5: 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Today we are talking about the NDIS with Andy Shim. 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
7: Thank you for that segue. I genuinely, to this day, still believe in the value proposition and the original intention and spirit behind the NDIS and its alignment with values. As was mentioned earlier, the National Disability Insurance Scheme was established in effect to uphold the rights of people with disability. In the legislation itself, it mentions that one of the purposes of the scheme is to actually give into effect Australia's treaty obligations under the UN Conventions of the Rights of Persons with Disability and to recognise that people with disability have a right to not only exist but to also thrive and survive much like any other Australian in society. I genuinely believe, not only as an advocate who has been active in the trade union movement, but also as a person with disability, that people with disability, we are not liabilities around which to retrofit, but rather assets into which to invest. And it is programs such as the NDIS that enable people with disability to demonstrate we have so much to offer to Australian society, whether it was in 2013 when the scheme was first introduced or in 2026.
6: Thanks, Andy. I would just like to add to that. I mean, the reason it's called the National Disability Insurance Scheme is because the whole concept of it is not as some sort of welfare scheme to look after these poor people. It's about an investment in members of our community to enable them to have the best life possible. But it's also an investment in the society to ensure that we are inclusive and that we can get the benefit of full participation of all members of the community. So I think that is actually really important.
5: The NDIS is a huge scheme with over 750,000 participants. Reports vary about how well it is working both for individuals, their families, and at the system level. Participants report more choice and control over their lives. Many can now participate more in the community and receive support that was not previously available. But like in any large system, it can be complex and difficult to navigate. And there are always people looking to exploit the system for their own financial gain, usually at the expense of others. The government is looking to make changes to the scheme to ensure its long-term sustainability and to eliminate fraud and corruption. Are they going about it the right way?
7: When the NDIS is working well, it's not only centering people with disability and their loved ones at the crux of the legislation and its operations, but it's also taking into account its interfaces and impacts upon not only staff within the National Disability Insurance Agency, but also its impacts upon the disability sector as a whole. When it's working well, the NDIS is a scheme that is providing genuine value for money supports for people with disability, their loved ones and their carers. When it's working well, it is providing access to social, economic, community and healthcare outcomes that were previously out of reach for many people with disability. When it is working well, it is acknowledging some of the issues that were flagged by the Disability Royal Commission and is helping to make genuine impacts to shift the dial. We know from the Disability Royal Commission, for example, that people with disability are experiencing higher rates of deaths through domestic partner violence, deaths through poorer health outcomes, deaths that are often entirely preventable. The NDIS, when it's working well, it's not only allowing people to thrive, it's actually saving the lives of those of us who have a disability. Remember, 1 in 5 Australians have a disability. It is schemes like the NDIS that allow that cohort and that population to actually live the lives that they deserve. the question is whether something that is working well in theory is also working well in practice.
6: Yeah, I think the question really comes to a bigger question of sort of delivery of government programs and governance generally. I mean, one of the things that we talked about when we were talking about public renewables was how do government institutions deliver things effectively and efficiently? And I think it comes to things like making sure that agencies are properly staffed, that staff are properly trained, that the systems that they're implementing are designed in a way, and in this case, as Andy says, that is very centred on the people that the systems are supposed to be serving, which is the participants. I know there's been a lot of concern about potential rorting and fraud, not by claimants, not by people with disability, but principally by providers. So there have been various reports of people purporting to offer disability services, massively overcharging or charging for services that they're not actually delivering. I think it's really, really important for both the sustainability of the system and also for its social license that the government take that very seriously and deal with it. Having said that, the government's put on the table a heap of reforms that are deeply controversial. So the government is arguing that its legislative reforms are about cutting the ballooning cost of the NDIS in a way that will ensure that it's sustainable for generations, that it will not lead to a situation where it actually has to be shut down because it is too costly or too unwieldy. Look, I agree with that. I think the NDIS absolutely has to be sustainable. And I think it also has to be refocused on its original intentions. So originally, the NDIS was not supposed to replace all of the state-funded and state-run community support services for people with mild or temporary disability. It was supposed to really focus on people with severe and permanent disability to enable them to have, you know, meaningful and productive lives. But at the same time, it was supposed to live alongside other support.
5: 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Today we are talking about the NDIS with Andy Shim. 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Let's take a break there and have a song. This first song is by Canberra artist Maxo with Feel Alive.

0: That was Canberra artist Maxo with his song Feel Alive. That song conveys a powerful message about breaking free from constraints and embracing authenticity. 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
1: In 2013, when the National Disability Insurance Scheme came in, I feel like the state governments kind of said, oh, yippee, the Commonwealth's going to take all this over. And they kind of dropped the ball on their part of the bargain. And now we've got to the point where the Commonwealth's saying, we're actually, this wasn't what we signed up for, and let's have a look back at what this was supposed to be and bring it back. I think that is a legitimate objective. But the Commonwealth perhaps has not designed and implemented its reforms in the best possible way.
2: Oh, gosh. The NDIS is year on year, as most people have identified, growing at quite a fast speed. There has been a focus very much in our media narratives around fraud, especially fraud conducted by providers to people with disability, and that this fraud is ballooning our costs. There is a very real need to tackle fraud. For example, there have been some very horrific stories about NDIS participants experiencing modern slavery and being essentially treated as cash cows. There have been stories about providers who are essentially rorting the scheme. I understand that tackling fraud and making the scheme more sustainable for future generations is a large crux behind this current legislation. However, we have to, I think, be quite clear-eyed about how successful and effective this proposed reform will actually be at meeting its objectives. I believe Treasury had estimated savings of less than $1 billion over 4 years, which would be only 2% of the total savings from this reform package, or 0.5% of the total scheme costs. A large part of the proposed savings of, I believe it's $37.8 billion, the large majority of that is essentially cuts to the budgets of people with disability themselves, rather than savings coming from addressing fraud directly. And as you've already mentioned, Janeline, there are genuine concerns from the disability community whether these proposed reforms by the Commonwealth will have unintentional consequences, whether these are short-term gains will have long-term impacts. I mean, as you've mentioned yourself, Janeline, the states and territories have, during the implementation of the scheme, wound back many of the supports, the quote-unquote tier two supports for many people with disability that existed before the establishment of the NDIS. And the state and territory disability ministers are obviously working on programs such as foundational supports and the Thriving Kids initiatives to prepare for this transition period. Is the Commonwealth jumping the gun a little too early? The question is whether some of these proposed reforms, should they return to the drawing board? Because I do think there are some serious concerns with how some of these proposed reforms may have a devastating and outsized impact on the people, the very people that the scheme is purporting to protect and serve.
1: Yeah, I think the states and territories were obviously pretty blunt in their submission to the current Senate inquiry into this amended legislation. So as part of a deal made with the government to pass its tax reform as outlined in the budget, the Australian Greens have secured a commitment from the government to extend the Senate inquiry into the National Disability Insurance Scheme amendment legislation by another couple of months. The submissions so far to that inquiry have been deeply critical of the pace of reform, of a lot of the elements that the government is proposing. And I think particularly, as you say, Andy, some of those elements relating to how the minister or the National Disability Insurance Agency can actually cut programs. But the states and territories basically put in a joint submission, which was very short and which essentially said, we are all keen to make this work and we are all working on it, but we are not going to be able to deliver this within the time frame that the Commonwealth is asking, and we will need another 12 to 18 months to actually put in place the kinds of community and state-based support that the Commonwealth is asking of us to ensure that people have something real and functioning to transition into, and so that they don't just sort of fall into some kind of black hole where the NDIS funding stops but the state schemes aren't yet ready to receive them.
0: 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Today we are talking about the NDIS with Andy Shim.
2: Where do I begin? I think it's not unreasonable to say that if any changes to NDIS eligibility were to be proposed, that those eligibility reforms should take into consideration the flow-on effects that they may have in terms of where are those people who are previously on NDIS going to go. There is a very real fear that people with disability who are previously on NDIS will then begin to shift into state and territory health systems, especially state and territory mental health systems. Many of our hospital systems and community mental health systems are already at capacity. To have a whole swathe of people be removed from the NDIS, over 100,000 people, to then go to states and territory systems which are not yet ready for them to arrive, that flow-on effect may overwhelm their own systems that are already at capacity. Many of the state and territory stakeholders have been quite frustrated that what they are perceiving is that the Commonwealth, in order to make savings to their own budget, are essentially now shifting and passing the buck onto the state and territory budgets, and potentially enacting a huge cost not only to the budgets and the services of the states and territories, but also a huge cost to the people with disability themselves, many of whom are going to have no home safe haven to land upon. So it is a question of how urgent are these reforms needing to happen? Does it really need to happen right now? Can these reforms wait until the foundational supports and Thriving Kids initiatives have been completely co-designed?
1: Yeah, I think one of the important things to keep sight of in all of this discussion about shifting things from one budget to another budget is that there are actually human beings here involved, that
2: absolutely
1: people's disabilities don't disappear if they come off the NDIS. They are still living with the same conditions and constraints and issues that they had while they were on the NDIS. And so if they come off the NDIS before the states and territories are ready with programs to integrate them into, what happens to those people? And I guess the crux of the state submission was that the fear is, what happens to those people is they end up in hospital emergency departments, or they end up overwhelming state mental health systems or state healthcare systems, because the disabilities and the issues don't go away. They're still there. It's just that the thing that had been supporting them before is now no longer there, and the thing that the government, the Commonwealth government, is hoping to have received them is not yet ready. The government clearly has a budget issue, and it is the responsibility of a democratically elected government to manage the nation's finances and to manage the economy in a responsible way. At the same time, it is also a fundamental responsibility of a government, and I would say particularly a Labor government that purports to promote social justice and people-centred values, to ensure that it keeps sight of the humans that are going to be affected by all of this.
2: Absolutely. The NDIS at the end of the day was designed specifically to invest in people with disabilities so that they can then participate and contribute to society. Some of these proposed changes, especially those around automated decision making, have some of the same notes, dare I say, as the robo-debt situation that happened less than a decade ago. And I would caution any government to take into consideration whether any short-term cost savings will have a long-term impact on a vulnerable cohort, as the robo-debt Royal Commission had illustrated.
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0: 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Let's have another short break and hear from another Australian artist. Chris Aitken is an Australian artist based in southeast New South Wales. Here is his song, The Sound of Running Footsteps.

0: That was Chris Aitken with The Sound of Running Footsteps. 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Today we are talking about the NDIS with Andy Shim. 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
1: So just for listeners who missed the dramatic events of a few years ago, the Robojet Royal Commission was a commission of inquiry into the previous government's way of administering social security payments, where assessments were made by an automated system. There was a lack of human oversight in the system, and a lot of people had essential support withdrawn for inappropriate reasons, and it led to devastation in people's lives. There are at least a couple of families who claim that their loved ones took their own lives because of robo-debt. And yeah, I think it is a massive cautionary tale for any government that wants to look at automation of systems that deliver for vulnerable members of the community. I think it is pretty interesting that the main focus, I mean, it's not surprising, but the main focus of the union submission, so the community and public sector union that Andy is a delegate for, put in a submission on behalf of its members outlining their concerns about the lack of human oversight in some of the proposed changes. And their concern that firstly, that could lead to an increased workload because of the requests for review of decisions that an automated system might have made that people consider unfair. And also just a human concern that these automated systems could be making decisions that have pretty profound impacts on people's lives. And the people who are administering the systems have no control over it and are deeply concerned about those impacts.
2: I'm so glad that you brought up the CPSC submission, Janeline. The proposals for automated decision-making within this legislation, the lack of human oversight manifest in this legislation is very much reminiscent of robo-debt, and it is quite concerning for both staff within the public service as well as for people with disability that the lessons from robo-debt have perhaps not been taken into account. The robo-debt Royal Commission, for example, recommended that any sort of automated decision-making when implemented must have one, a clear path for those affected by those decisions to seek reviews, and two, that departmental websites must have clear and transparent information about how that automated decision-making will be used and explaining how those processes will work. In the proposed legislation, if, say, an automated decision is made, that decision is not reviewable. And we know the human cost that arose. People lost their lives as a direct consequence of automated decision-making to enact short-term cost savings.
1: Yeah, I reckon just one last thing to say about robo-debt is that it was introduced as a budgetary saving measure and ended up costing the government quite a lot more because of the catastrophe that unfolded that led to some very, very significant lawsuits in the end. So it didn't even save any money.
0: 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Today we are talking about the NDIS with Andy Shim.
2: People within the public service are already raising alarm bells about the potential dangers and ramifications that may happen if we do not put in the guardrails that are required and we do not put the human oversight that is required.
0: It seems that as we head towards the third decade of the NDIS in the 2030s, the core idea is that the NDIS should be a standalone scheme, something that is all things to all people, but that it is part of a whole of system approach to disability support. So that means it is smaller but more intensive in its support for those who need it the most. The broader ecosystem in which it will sit will include community programs, early intervention services, family support and peer support and inclusion activities to take the pressure off the NDIS and provide earlier support to people with lower or emerging needs. But there will also be a need to have better financial oversight to make it sustainable otherwise, or sorry, to make it financially sustainable, otherwise it will not survive politically. In short, the vision is that it should be a scheme that focuses on those with the highest needs, with a broader system around it that supports everyone else. Smarter, not necessarily bigger. You guys have touched on this a little bit so far, but do you guys think that this vision for the NDIS is going to take us forward into a better future, or is it a recipe for the fragmentation and inequity of access of the past?
1: I reckon that vision is the right one. I think the idea of the NDIS, the Commonwealth part of the intervention, being smaller, contained to the people who really need it most, who really need that intensive support the most, and for everybody else to be captured by community programs, state and territory programs, I don't think it has to lead to fragmentation as long as the states and territories and the Commonwealth keep communicating effectively. What I would say, though, is that that depends on that more intensive, smaller system being properly designed so that it actually delivers what it needs to deliver. I think what we've heard from the Senate inquiry and also from Andy is the concern that, firstly, the states and territories are just not quite ready. And this could just mean, instead of implementing the program immediately, the Commonwealth needs to just take a step back, suck up the lack of budget savings for another year, and put in place a system that will actually deliver that lower level of support that the states and territories will then hopefully be in a position to provide. And I would say, in terms of sucking up the lack of budget saving, I think it would be a false economy to press ahead with a scheme when the states and territories aren't ready, because what is very, very expensive is hospital emergency departments and emergency psychiatric help and emergency mental health support, and the cost of displacing all of the other people that are currently using all of those systems, because people who had previously been supported by the NDIS are now flooding it because the states and territories aren't ready to deal with them. I think another thing that needs to be considered by the government is losing the trust of the disability community, of the staff in the agencies, of, you know, health professionals and the states and territories, if they rush ahead with a thing that people feel is not properly thought through and that doesn't take into account the other things that need to be in place before it actually finalises the implementation.
2: Absolutely. In order to illuminate, I think, the human cost of it, I may use an anecdote for which I have received consent to share. So during my time co-designing Australia's first national autism strategy, I had the immense privilege to meet a wide variety of Australians, including autistic Australians. We knew that autistic Australians, for example, had a life expectancy 20 to 39 years shorter than that of the average, and that many autistic people were NDIS participants. There was one story that really stuck with me of an autistic person who was asked by the NDIA to stay in hospital for another 2 to 3 months so that the agency could have more time to design their NDIS plan. By a cost-benefit analysis, if the agency had released the plan a month or two earlier, it would have saved the state government at least a couple of thousands of dollars. Any changes in actions or inactions by the Commonwealth can have flow-on effects to not only the people with disability themselves, but also the state and territory systems that are not the appropriate place to be supporting them. A hospital ward is not the appropriate place for, say, an autistic person to be staying in for, say, 2 to 3 months at a time. That is taking up a bed space from someone else who might need it. And in turn, it is the waiting in hospital beds that is actually worsening life outcomes and health outcomes for many people with disability, not improving them.
1: Yeah, I reckon that's a really powerful anecdote.
0: 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Today, we are talking about the NDIS with Andy Shim. Let's take another break and hear from Katie Tunbridge from the Northern Beaches area of Sydney with Superhero.

0: That was Katie Tunbridge with Superhero, inspired by the unsung heroes of everyday life. 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
1: The other important thing, as Andy alluded to in the robo-deck context, is the guardrails. It's ensuring that that small intensive system is actually working properly, and that means having proper systems in place to ensure that the best decisions are made and that there is rigor and accountability in those decisions. Because, again, I come back to the union submission. One of the things that came out from that is that union members are very keen on the idea of automation of routine tasks, but they are deeply concerned about the idea of automating decision making that can actually affect people's lives. From a nerdy admin law point of view, the idea of non-reviewable government decisions alarms me a lot, because administrative review is one of the most essential things in any legislation, in any decision-making process, to ensure that there is accountability and to ensure that you can't have capricious, arbitrary decisions that affect people's lives.
2: Another example of overreach in this legislation is its proposals for delegation of ministerial powers. What this legislation is essentially proposing is that the minister would be given more and expanded powers to, for example, reduce available funding in specific parts of participant plans, such as social and community participation funding. It would grant the minister power to permit automated decision-making across scheme functions, and would grant the minister essentially a decision-making power that otherwise would need to go to Parliament. Governments change. These are the sort of powers that I think the current government should keep in mind, whether those powers can be exploited by, say, a different government.
0: What I'm hearing from all of this is that there's a lot of powers that are given to the minister to enact subordinate legislation that could have very big impacts. Do you think in the current legislative package there are appropriate guardrails to prevent, as you discussed before, things like robo-debt, but also ministers in future governments which may not value the opinions of disabled people at the same levels as other governments? How does this legislation set up the appropriate guardrails to prevent that sort of thing? Or how should it, rather, is the question.
2: Firstly, it doesn't. In the over 4,000 submissions that the Senate inquiry received, one of the submissions was actually from the Commonwealth Ombudsman itself, which raised explicitly some of the concerns about automated decision-making. The Commonwealth Ombudsman had released a practice guide about automated decision-making and had the importance of implementing guardrails and recommendations flagged by the Royal Commission into Robo-Debt and the Disability Royal Commission. Automated decision-making is not an isolated issue we're seeing in the say, the aged care space, where we've heard of many cases of claims in aged care being knocked back due to an automated decision-making process. It is a very real and persistent danger, especially as we progress into a new era with an increasing reliance on technology. The sort of guardrails that must be implemented into this legislation are human oversight. There needs to be, firstly, increased resourcing to actually match the ambition of the reform agenda so that there can be effective human oversight. Secondly, there needs to be clear frameworks around how automated decision-making, if it will be made, how it will be implemented. And thirdly, some sort of independent oversight entity to actually monitor the implementation of these proposed. To actually monitor the implementation

0: definitely should be some time to take a breath and probably start from scratch again. So I wonder if either of you had any final statements that you'd like to share.
1: The motto of the disability community is nothing about us without us. And what that goes to the heart of is that any sort of ambitious policy reform has to be done with people with disability. Many of the stakeholders felt blindsided by the announcements. Consultation, when it's working well, is about actually listening more and talking less and trying to take into account the lived experience of the people whose lives you may be impacting through your policy proposals. I would recommend that these NDIS reforms, including the accountability guardrails that I have mentioned, really be co-designed with the people whom these policy proposals will impact.
2: I think it is that principle about nothing about us without us is actually quite important in every field of decision making. I think this is the whole reason that you have stakeholder consultation, because fundamentally, who knows better about what will work for people with disability than people with disability and their carers? I think the fundamental framework and the fundamental objective of this reform is sound. I don't think they need to scrap the whole thing and start again, but I do think they need to look really carefully at particularly those issues around accountability, around guardrails for ministerial and administrative decision making, around the kinds of decisions that it is okay for an automated system to make and the kinds of decisions that humans need to have clear oversight over. And they also need to look at what is the whole environment, because if you're talking about having the National Disability Insurance Scheme be that very focused, intensive support for the people who need it most, you need to look at the rest of that environment, the rest of the context that that is sitting in, and that is the states and territories, that is the community supports, that is all of that other stuff that needs a bit of time to be put in place so that it can function effectively. I really hope the government takes the opportunity to start to listen, as Andy said, listen deeply to the feedback that is coming from the community and to look at the real and legitimate concerns. And hopefully we'll see at the end of it a functioning and sustainable National Disability Insurance Scheme into the future.
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0: 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Welcome to you all our listeners and I hope you are all well today. 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Tune in and join us for a taste of the Tongan and Pacific Islanders' music, language, and culture. We acknowledge the traditional custodians of the ACT, the Ngunnawal people. We acknowledge and respect their continuing culture and the contribution they make to the life of this city and region. Maloho o moulelei kainga, pia koe tau hiva o lua ki eni ma ki mou tolu.
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Uy, nga tangay itaw po kalma, patawangin na ilong lini at piratik mo to. 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A reminder to all that the Tongan language program that was running on Saturday from 12 to 1 has been changed to every Tuesday from 7 to 7:30, half an hour. 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Koe ngata e tau proklama whana e ngoliri atu ko au stela pahau nei me tne whanhau kua tomo proklama i he ahoni malo au pito.

know what's going on at 2XX right now? Well, jump onto Facebook or jump onto Instagram and check us out. 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It's got your 2XX track of the week on it. 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

Prime Minister Anthony Anthony Albanese garu Narendra Modi garni 8th to 10th ahvanistunnaru Melbourne lo and India annual Australia India annual leaders summit an cheppi dani peru because India is the largest fourth largest and fastest growing economy and it is very important partner for Australia. Adi kakunda relationships is underpinned by the comprehensive strategic partnership agreement that was signed between the two countries in 2022. So they're reinforcing that partnership by signing further documents on the visit. Trade, defense, security and technology yanitlo kakunda kuda minerals lo kuda chustunnaru what all they can do an cheppi. So Prime Minister garu last kalisindi G20 summit Johannesburg lo in November 2025. So, gata yenallaga ekkada they haven't had an international conference they could meet. ASEAN pair, but India was not invited for ASEAN. But din lopala, I think they will get an opportunity to meet again. And so we will look forward to seeing more next week. Maybe I'll have more updates on what all has happened with this thing. But Indian media lo there's been a big thing about there have been some threats to Modi garu and cheppi security threats. So avi kuda it'll be interesting to see how Australian Federal Police and others manage that and cheppi. So that's the thing. And Australia Business Foundation vallu they have sold out a whole event anadi in Melbourne evening. There's a mega community event at Marvel Stadium and apparently that whole place has been sold out for that event. There's no place available at all. So that sells Marvel Stadium takes over 58,000 or 60,000 capacity. So it's sold out ante meeku telustundi enta mandi akkada poi cherukoni untarani. Canberra nunchi naaku telisinattu oka 15 మంది నాకు తెలిసినట్టుగా పోతున్నారు ఫ్రమ్ డిఫరెంట్ కమ్యూనిటీ గ్రూప్స్. మన తెలుగు వాళ్ళలో కూడా ఒకరు ఇద్దరు ఉన్నారు రెస్టారెంట్ ఓనర్స్ అండ్ అదర్స్. సో ఇట్ బి ఇంట్రెస్టింగ్ టు సీ వాట్ దేర్ ఫీడ్బ్యాక్ ఇస్ ఆఫ్టర్ దాట్. సో ఇప్పుడు ఇంకొక పాట వేస్తాను.

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0: and welcome to Fair Comment, news and current affairs reflecting the diversity of Australia, connecting people from all around the nation on Community Radio Network. Fair Comment is brought to you by Radio 4AB in Mirijin, Brisbane. I'm Ina Mamea, and this week on the show,
1: we are always welcoming everyone who loves something from our culture, from our language, from our music, from our food, but it's especially targeting the Spanish-speaking community as a space of connection, as a space where we can find people who love the same habits.
0: An event in Brisbane is encouraging multicultural communities to be active with sports. We have all the details.

0: cocktails. And also today,
1: I think the thing that you'll find about the Philippines, which is really interesting, is that it's like in Tagalog, like the major language itself, and in all of the different dialects, there's like space for spirits.
0: A new film explores how faith and community in the Philippines coexist. 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
2: That's Fair Comment.
0: But first, last week, right-wing candidate Abelardo de la Esperanza narrowly won Colombia's presidential election, signifying a major shift in how the government will address the country's internal armed conflict and economic issues. President-elect de la Esperanza is due to take office on August 7th, and his victory means the latest rightward shift in South American countries. 4EB's contributor Tony Pankaluik started asking lecturer and PhD candidate at the University of Sunshine Coast, Juan Sahir Naranjo Cáceres, if the election results were a surprise.
3: De la Esperanza had topped the first round in May, so a narrow win was expected. And it was narrow. He was 35th president for 2026 to 2030 on the 24th of June, with Cepeda, the other candidate, on about 12.7 million votes. So the gap was roughly 250,000 votes, under one percentage point. So no landslide, no mandate here. The striking thing is the opposite. In the first round, the gap was about 673,000 votes. And by the runoff, Cepeda had cut it to a quarter of a million. So the left grew and came within a hair of the presidency against the entire establishment. So that trajectory matters because it tells you the country is far from sold on this project. So what surprised people was the scale of the La Estrella phenomenon. He's a radical right-wing celebrity lawyer with no elected experience, shoving aside Uribismo, which is the movement around former President Álvaro Uribe to led the whole right. So the polls never saw the magnitude coming. But here's the myth to puncture. He sold himself as the anti-establishment, yet his win was built on the old machine. So the conservatives, the liberals, the Central Democratico Party, and the great regional clans, the political dynasties that deliver the vote, for example, on the Caribbean coast, there, these aren't clean hands. Analysts told the BBC plainly, for example, this is the traditional political class he claims to despise, and you can't govern Colombia without them. So the outsider is the establishment in a fresh mask. And the center helped him win as well, because they framed this race as two extremes, which was false. And even some people from independent, from the center, they even urged or promoted the voto en blanco, which is a blank protest ballot that handed an authoritarian project the room it needed.
4: You mentioned he established himself as the anti-establishment. What does he need to overcome? What kind of challenges he wants to tackle when he runs in his term?
3: Yes, so the core was mano dura, like firm hand, the iron fist approach to crime, which is one of the issues Colombians rank above all others after years of insecurity. He branded it like Plan Colombia 2. This is about resuming aerial spraying coca crops, bombing armed groups, U.S. military bases back on Colombian soil, and mega prisons model on El Salvador. So he's also pledged to scrap the HEP, which is the Special Jurisdiction for Peace. That was the transitional justice system from the 2016 peace deal with the FARC guerrillas. And on the economy, a liberation program that he plans to shrink the state by 40%. So bundle that together and the offer is simple, security and order, sold as the antidote to 4 years of the left. So it's less a detailed plan and then a mood. So the irony is that this self-styled scourge of criminals built his fortune. So he built his fortune defending clients such as a guy called Alex Saab, that he's alleged to money laundering frontman for Venezuela's Maduro's government, and several figures tied to paramilitary death squads. So the Iron Fist is selective about whose collar he grabbed. But policy alone doesn't explain 13 million votes. I point to a coalition, an elite voting its plus interest in the third most unequal country on earth, where four families control over 80% of the media.
4: Does this election result hold a significant implications on the wider Latin American region?
3: Yes, absolutely. Some commentators started to talk about a reverse pink tide. You know, the pink tide was the wave of left governments that swept Latin America in the 2000s. And now the pendulum is swinging hard right. For example, Argentinians, Milei was among the first declaring the lion and the tiger roar in Latin America, because Milei called himself lion and De La Espella called himself tiger. So Peru quickly followed. They're still deciding who is winning in Peru. It's a very narrow contest. So Colombia now joins the bloc with Pele in El Salvador, Milei in Argentina, and Noboa in Ecuador. And Colombia is the biggest prize yet, because it's a long-standing U.S. partner with the region's most ambitious constitution. But the deepest issue here is sovereignty. And the new president personifies this issue. He's a naturalized U.S. citizen and a registered Republican. So to become a U.S. citizen, he was renouncing all allegiances and fidelity to any foreign state and pledging to bear arms for the United States. And he said he run relations with Venezuela through the U.S. Department, for example. So to my mind, that logically and constitutionally incompatible. How does a head of state who commands the army and directs foreign policy to do so while sworn in allegiance to a foreign power? And look at the context. U.S. strikes on Venezuela and the kidnapping of its president in January, and Trump's endorsement of the La Estrella condemned even by U.S. lawmakers as brazen interference. Marco Rubio, as Secretary of State, is driving the hardest line on the region in a generation. Now, for example, also Bernardo Moreno, he called himself Bernie. It's just a nickname. He's a Colombian-born U.S. senator from Colombians' own elite, whose brother ran the Inter-American Development Bank and whose family ties run into the Uribe circle. He handed Trump a memo demanding sanctions on the outgoing president a few months ago. Then he also flew as an election observer, an observer in Colombia, and met De La Espella after the win. So that's huge. This concentrated foreign influence and vote buying, they call compra de votos, vote buying is not new in Colombia. And it's even entirely plausible when a power with that economic weight wants a result. And this is absolutely relevant because the difference was only 250,000 votes. And this foreign influence, this is a renewed Monroe Doctrine, which Washington treating the Americas as its backyard. And that's a U.S. interest, not the Colombian people's interest.
4: Juan, you mentioned earlier very briefly just about the left-wing, right-wing aspect people may have gotten incorrect. And if you can just expand a little bit about the political landscape, is it really deeply polarized politically or is it not? Can you talk about like what it really is like to your knowledge?
3: Yes, it is deeply polarized, yes. The outgoing president, Brandon DePeace, the La Estrella Project, the new president, as a mafia fascist. But here's my core argument. The polarization is not symmetric, and that two equal extremes frame indeed real damage. And the asymmetry doesn't mean writing off 30 million voters as fools. People back projects that harm them out of identity and belonging far more than plainly ignorance. And that's well established in the research. And the real fault line was never rich against poor. It ran left against right inside the urban middle class, while the poorest regions backed Cepeda. So yes, polarized, but don't mistake asymmetry for symmetry, or a democratic project, an authoritarian one, for both sides being just as bad. And that false equivalence is exactly how the authoritarian side wins.
0: That was Juan Sahir Naranjo's Caceres from the University of Sunshine Coast, speaking to 4EB's Tony Pankaluik. 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

0: An event in Brisbane is encouraging the community to keep active with sport-related activities. Actibita Brisbane is an event created by Ivele Aqua and Fitness with aim to bring Latin American together to be active. The event is inclusive and everyone with different fitness levels can join. The event will host a social soccer match, workshops, fitness sessions and games and activities for children too. 4EB's contributor, Carolina Fonseca, spoke with the founder, Actibita Brisbane, Ayrila Lalana, about the event and how it started.
1: Yes, Actibita Brisbane is going to be the first and, at the moment, unique and biggest event for the Spanish speakers community in Brisbane, dedicated to the health, well-being and physical activities.
2: This is an event for everyone who loves Latin culture, not just for Latinos, right?
1: Of course. As almost every single event that the Latinos organizes, we are always welcoming everyone who loves something from our culture, from our language, from our music, from our food, from our traditions.
2: Yeah.
1: But it's especially targeting the Spanish-speaking community as a space of connection, as a space where we can find people who love the same habits, the same lifestyles as we love, but maybe we haven't found yet that people to connect with. Maybe you have been here for ages or you have just arrived, but you are very focused in your visa, in your work, in your studies, in your family. Because when we arrive to another country as a migrants, sometimes we forget to look after ourselves because we have to focus on many other things and we stop doing what we know that we need and our body and our mind needs. So this is a space to create again this connection with the habits, with people and with activity.
2: Sounds great. What kind of activities can we expect?
1: It will be a full day.
2: Yes.
1: Full of activities.
2: Yes.
1: We will start with a very social run or walk. It will be 500 meters only, but we can do from 1 to 6 laps. So everyone who wants to run a little bit more or maybe for triathletes that are off season can do this like training in the morning, but also for people with family that don't want to push much, but they want to start the day like a warm up for the rest of activities, doing something with the kids, doing some sprints maybe. Everyone can choose the way, but this will be the start of the day. After that, we will start with a soccer tournament in parallel with the fitness activities, in parallel with the wellness workshops, and in parallel with the family and kids activities.
2: You say about the soccer team, what need the people for part of the
1: running to be part of the if you want to enroll like a soccer team, the soccer tournament is going to be a 5-a-side tournament, but the teams will be up to 8 people.
2: Okay.
1: So if you have the friends or the team already done, it's okay. You go to the website and you go to the soccer team ticket and you enroll all of them. If you don't have people to play with, but you would like to be part of a team, you can contact us because we are organizing some people who wants to play and don't have a team and trying to put them together. So everyone has a space. If you want to do any other activities but the soccer tournament, you go to the individual tickets and you can buy your ticket for the rest of the activities. Soccer enrollment includes as well the rest of activities.
2: Okay. Other activities, for example, yoga, pilates.
1: What we were saying. So in parallel with that will be the fitness sessions. We will have different activities, all levels included. And we will have pilates, yoga, zumba, hits, boot camps, salsa, capoeira. So a little bit of everything.
2: Mm-hmm.
1: And then in terms of the workshops, we will have nutritional workshops. We will have physiotherapy workshops as well, talking about conscious nutrition, talking about pelvic floor. It will be practical, not only theoretical. We will have also breath work. This kind of activity is a little bit more chill, maybe, for people who don't want to be sweating all day. Will be happening in our wellness area.
2: What if I don't have the full day free to attend the event?
1: Well, the event is designed for many people, different kind of people with different availabilities and with different interests. So everyone is welcome to attend only maybe to the pelvic floor workshop, because this is what you need, because you just gave birth and you are not obviously prepared yet to do 10 fitness sessions. Whether there are all people who wants to be doing fitness sessions the full day, and then will be families coming with the kids maybe only in the afternoon to do some activities while they do the dancing session. So everyone is welcome. You don't have to do everything. Maybe you won't only go there early morning because you are an early bird. You want to do the walk and have your alpha whore and then just enjoy as a part of the audience the soccer tournament.
3: Yes.
1: So everyone is welcome and you don't need to be there 8 to 5.
3: Oh, good.
1: But you are welcome to as well.
2: Where?
1: In Gironga Eagles Football Club. That's the venue who are hosting the event.
2: Uh-huh.
1: They have been very, very nice with us and they are helping us to organize everything. So yes, on the 12th of July.
2: Where can we find more information and get tickets?
1: Yes, you can and you should follow us on social media. We are both on Instagram and Facebook under Activate Brisbane. So it's very easy to find. And you have the link on the bio to get the tickets. It's on the website www.irelaaquaandfitness, and then on the top you have the link for Activate Brisbane event.
2: Thank you so much, Irene, for staying with us today.
1: Thank you very much, Carol, for inviting me, and Activate Brisbane, we are waiting for you.
0: Founder of Irela Aqua and Fitness Irene Lalana, they're speaking with 4EB's Carolina Fonseca. For more information, search for Activita Brisbane. That's ACTIVAT Brisbane.

0: Welcome back to Fair Comment on Community Radio Network. Up to our last story. In a new film, we're giving a portrait of a monastic life in the Philippines as we follow our nun sister Yolanda providing support and spiritual guidance to both the destitute and the privileged. This offers a fascinating panorama of life in the Philippines, exploring the importance of faith within Filipino culture, while also exploring the class divide among the broad mountainsides of the North Philippines. 2SER's contributor Stephen Hill interviewed the film's director, James J. Robinson, about his debut feature, First Light, screened at the Sydney Film Festival.
1: I mean, it's hard to extract faith from the Filipino experience in so many ways because it is such a Catholic country. It's the most Catholic country in Asia. But even like before that, there is thousands and thousands of years of pre-colonial wisdom that existed in the land as well. And I think the thing that you'll find about the Philippines, which is really interesting, is that it's like in Tagalog, like the major language itself, and in all of the different dialects, there's like space for spirits. Like one way that I like to describe it is like, you know, if you're walking in the forest and you walk off a path, you often out of habit say tabi tabi po, which kind of translates to you addressing the little spirits on the ground and asking them to like excuse you for walking off the path so that they get out of the way so you can walk there. And stuff like that is just in the language in the Philippines, and it's not considered weird or even spiritual. It's just in the language. When telling any story of the Philippines, it's difficult to extract the faith of it all. And so naturally, I kind of ended up diving into it rather than going the other way.
2: So the central character is a fascinating protagonist. She's called upon in the devotion of her role to often be in the presence of people in their most difficult parts of their life. This character really rings true to many people I know in the Philippines. And you know, can you tell us a little bit about this character, Sister Yolanda?
1: Yeah, she was kind of a difficult character to write in the sense that like when doing characterization work in film school and like reading other screenplays, to write a complex character, they can't be too good. They also have to be like a little bit evil. I think with this character, I was like, I hand on my heart can say that I do know people like this, like Sister Yolanda in my real life, those really pious, kind people who aren't kind like in a passive way. There's like this strength to their optimism and kindness that is less so depicted on screens and is a character that I find really complex because this character is almost like the embodiment of like this kind of original Catholic grace, just like the actual pure kindness that maybe even understands that people are taking advantage of that kindness around her, but allows them to do it because it's her version of grace and kindness. To me, yeah, this character is a reflection of a lot of people in my life, but I think is really the embodiment of what I thought Catholicism was as a child before becoming older and realizing how politics becomes intertwined with it.
2: Yeah, that's what I really liked about the film is there's a real sincerity about the main character. While she lives in an institution that has quite an unworldly aspect to it, and that it can be very much locked away, she always comes across as a real empathetic kind of figure, concerned about the people around her. I was wondering how you're able to ensure that as a character she never became a caricature. Like, it always feels like she's very genuine.
1: Yeah. Oh, God, that's a great question. I think there are so many times that, like, naturally in, like, screenwriting, being someone who watches so many films, it's like I feel my pen going to, well, my keyboard going to, like, make the character do something that doesn't feel right but makes sense in the context of a film. But there was a lot of restraint, and a lot of that goes back to remembering that this is a real character. And while it can feel like a caricature in a way to be leaning so deeply into how kind she is, I think naturally I would call on the people in my life that kind of remind me of her. It's funny, it's around the time that I was making the film, the Mike Lee film Hard Truths came out. I'm not sure if you saw that, but like I really consider that character to be like the antithesis of this. It's like she was a character that was like just so like complex in like how like grouchy she was that I was like, this character, I could see the world that the opposite of that character could exist in my film.
2: In this film, the turning point happens when her faith is tested, when she's called upon to give final blessings to a construction worker who's died from a workplace accident. And she soon realizes that Mrs. Dela Cruz may have been responsible for this death. And she even tells Rolanda, well, what is one sin if so many people will benefit? I was thinking a lot of this sort of reminded me of a lot of the contemporary Filipino politics. There's been the stories about the maladministration of the flood control in the Philippines. Were you interested in looking at how someone may not be aware of sort of some of the sort of endemic corruption that exists in Philippines.
1: Yeah, I think it's like when you exist at that like echelon of like Filipino life, you really do exist in like a bubble where the Philippines is statistically the most climate vulnerable country in the whole world. And so when we're talking about things like floods and hurricanes, that is very much a thing that disproportionately affects the lower classes. And I think the character of Linda de la Cruz to me is somewhat, she's again, that's another character that I know in my life and another person that I've encountered so much. And I think, you know, when talking about the Philippines and the way that religion becomes intertwined with politics and the way that then like there becomes this layer of like who gets access to God and who gets access to like safety. Really interesting question. And in the Philippines, in our release of the film, proceeds from our screening actually go to watershed protections of the Philippines in a particular area that protects Manila from flooding. So that was something that was at the forefront of my mind when writing the film, and also trying to wonder how the film can exist beyond the screen into helping the communities that we're depicting.
2: Starring as Sister Yolanda, you have veteran actress Ruby Ruiz, who is a major film and TV star in the Philippines. What was it like working with her? She gives a really amazing performance.
1: Yeah, she gives an incredible performance. It was really an honor to be able to work with Ruby. I didn't realize this like until after we casted her, but she's actually an acting coach on top of being an actor. And for me, coming from a background of photography, I have a lot of experience in directing talent, but like I have experience in directing them for like a single image, not for like an entire 2-hour story. And so working with Ruby was just the best experience ever, because I could very candidly ask her, am I over directing, am I under directing?
0: Film director James J. Robinson there speaking with 2SER's Stephen Hill. And that's it for the show today. Thanks so much for your company. Fair Comment respects Aboriginal and Torres Strait Islander elders throughout Australia and the continuing contribution they make through the custodianship of their lands. Fair Comment is produced at Radio 4AB in Meerschaum, Brisbane, where we share the world with you. 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
2: Again, well, depending on when you're listening via the Community Radio Network, it's either about to be or currently is NAIDOC Week, which aims to celebrate and recognise the history, culture and achievements of Australian Aboriginal and Torres Strait Islander peoples. Hope you enjoy the music I've chosen today, and yes, there will be names and voices of First Nations Australians who've died, but I am confident that all the families have given permission for their voices to continue to be heard, especially to honour their legacy in music and activism. Now, the Australian Music Radio Airplay Project, AMRAP, aims to connect Australian musicians with community radio, and they've just released their First Sounds Volume 14 album, and I'm going to play you a couple of songs from it. Firstly, an artist called Lamine, who's a proud queer Gomeroi woman coming from the small country town of Moree in New South Wales. She's currently living in Wollongong, and this song, Mission Girl, celebrates generations of strong Aboriginal women. This is Lamine.

That's a song called Woolman Woolman from Jarraway, who's from far north Queensland. And he has released that song through the AMRAP First Sounds Volume 14 collection, available to community radio stations. And he says that projects like this and community radio help carry our stories, culture and sound to new audiences while keeping our voices strong. Jarraway's music incorporates Jabugay and Nyima language. And before that, we heard from Lamine and their song Mission Girl on the same compilation. One more song from this. This is Millie Mills. She's a proud Wiradjuri woman, singer-songwriter, guitarist from Wellington in New South Wales, with a leaning towards country music. From Millie Mills, this is Little Old Me.

0: You're listening to Continental Drift. We're celebrating NAIDOC Week, highlighting first Australian music artists. That song's called River to the Sea, and it's from an album called Discovering Lerapine Mara. It's the fifth studio album by Goodnich Mara Elder, singer-songwriter and activist Uncle Richard J. Frankland. It's a reimagining of his life map of songs, blending acoustic folk, country, contemporary beats and traditional sounds. With Richard J. Frankland is Lee Sonny Boy Morgan, who's the Goodnich Mara guitarist. The beats have been created by New Zealand DJ Quicks, certainly give the whole album a lot of drive and energy. And Ash Dargan is a Larrakia multi-instrumentalist, supplying didgeridoo and ambient soundscapes. And Nulshap, the backing vocalist on that album by Richard J. Franklin, Discovering Lerapine Mara. And prior to that, we heard another song from the new AMRAP First Sounds compilation, Volume 14, and we heard from Millie Mills and her song Little Old Me.
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0: Wanta Jumpajimpa Patrick is the director of the immersive First Nations audio-visual project called Crown and Country, which came out around August last year, and it aims to share profound Walpuri knowledge with a wider Australian and international audience. Wanta's father, First Contact Elder Jerry Jungala Patrick OAM, grounds this work with traditional singing from Walpuri ceremony. And we're going to hear the title track of this wonderful record from Crown and Country, Wantari, which means gift, and the music's composed by a longtime collaborator, Mark Peckham.

champion Bob Patrick. My father comes from the Eastern Snake clan group. He's what we consider Wanayaka. I'm called Wandari Dari. Wandari in gift. And I want to crown you lot with the original crown of this country, the Southern Cross. You can be called Australian. You'll be called Australia if you know the land, because it'll know you. Maintain the balance, live in harmony, because that's what the Ngatika says. That's the whole name for Australia. Ngatika means

adoption is a big part in my ceremony too. That's why Jaru on the ceremony, our reconciliation ceremony, tells me that I should accept everyone, regardless of where they come from or what nation they are, if they adopt this country and the ways of this country. Matilda, I'm a guardian for that one. I'll do my best to teach you this. Normally you would go to ceremony and nearly half of your life you have to learn all these things and then teach others to pass it on. Wallubere, pass the flame. Lose the flame and your identity doesn't exist anymore. In doing that, your country's identity is gone too. Nambula Murunga, Wawarigalangula, Manginyangawe, Kananganja, Yongan Kalaragai, Parparamera, Ola Orubia, Ola Chok. My job, I guess, what my country tells me through the ceremony is to pass on this knowledge, not keep it to myself. So this is why I'm telling this story. Yeah, my country.

That's a song called Darlin' One, and it's from the recent album by the Stiff Gins called Crossroads. They're based in Sydney. Wiradjuri Yorta Yorta women Carlina Briggs and Yuwaralawaya woman Nadi Simpson. And Crossroads is the fifth studio album from the Stiff Gins. And before that, we heard from Crown and Country, the wonderful album called Wantari, the title tune, with Wanta Jumpa Jimpa Patrick. I really like the smile in his voice throughout the record too. So depending on whether you're listening to this edition of Continental Drift via the Community Radio Network, it's either about to be or currently is NAIDOC Week. NAIDOC stands for National Aborigines and Islanders Day Observance Committee and has its root in the 1938 Day of Mourning. It became a week-long event in 1975, and of course the intention is to celebrate and recognise the history, culture and achievements of Australian Aboriginal and Torres Strait Islander peoples. And let's continue with Andrew Gurawiri, who's a Yolngu musician and radio broadcaster from Arnhem Land in the Northern Territory. He's a Gulpu man and the band leader of the eight-piece Andrew Gurawiri Band. This album's produced by Julian Bell-Bashir and Andrew Grimes. That's from about 2 years ago. It certainly has an impressive list of guest musicians and some great brass treatments too. This song's called Gunyanyara and has a great reggae feel. The Andrew Gurawiri Band.

0: That song's called Black Swanna, and it's from the Indigenous singer Jessie Lloyd from her project called Islan Songs, A-I-L-A-N. Their songs about the pearling industry, migration, the military, railways, and there's some children's songs too. Wonderful record called Four Winds. We first heard the original Islan Songs singers and then Jessie Lloyd's version of Black Swanna. And before that, the Andrew Gurawiri Band from their album Sing Your Own Song and the tune called Gunyanyara.
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0: We're celebrating NAIDOC Week on this week's edition of Continental Drift. And next to singer-songwriter, language warrior and mentor, Dr. Shelley Morris AO, who came together with Warramungu language advocate and co-writer Rosemary Plummer from Tennant Creek, her sister Marlene, and fellow grandmother and Warramungu speaker Miriam Frank. And together they created an album called Singing for Our Little Ones. Yes, it's aimed at children, to spark an interest to connect with nature, build vocabulary, and begin their journey into first languages through music.

Tennant Creek, Northern Territory, Australia. There are big hills and rocks. And this sand is red and soft to dig. The waterhole is lovely. It is near the hills. The wind is blowing and the leaves are falling on the ground. This tree has green and yellow leaves. I can see the sun high up in the sky. Look out! The storm is coming. The moon and the Milky Way look beautiful tonight. And now we go to sleep.

The song's called Lager Wackemab, and it's from Christine Arnoux and her album released about 2 years ago called Waku Mineral, I'm in LA. And as a result of taking part in the TV show Who Do You Think You Are, Christine Arnoux discovered her maternal grandfather, Nadi Arnoux, and he was the lauded Songman of the Sea from Saibai in the Torres Strait. Christine teamed up with David Bridie, a longtime collaborator, to release that album. Before that, we heard from Dr. Shelley Morris and Warramungu Elders from the album Singing for Our Little Ones, aimed at children. Two tracks there, Animals and the Environment Around Me.

Emma Donovan and the Putbacks from their fabulous 2014 album called Dawn. I just love Emma's voice. Over, Under, Away was that song. And if you're listening via the Community Radio Network, that's where I'll have to leave you this week. You've been listening to Continental Drift. I'm Gary Heffrelay. You can chase up the two-hour version of this program by going to the 3BR website. 3BR is in West Gippsland in Victoria, 3BRFM.org.au. 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

0: the beginning there was Jack, and Jack had a groove, and from this groove came the grooves of all grooves.
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6: 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And we've got a guest in the house tonight. CSPO is in the house. And we're going to catch up with him very soon about the Dark Future Picnic Music launch party. I couldn't get the words out. I'm too excited. It's Tuesday. We've had a massive week here at 2XX celebrating 50 years. And now we're here. Back in the studio, all the way through till midnight as always. We're going to kick things off with a bit of an old school track from Nexus 21. Don't do it like that. Things are not the same.

You grabbed my feet and brought me to the ground. When you're around.

0: Tuesday crew.
1: Yeah.
0: This is what we like to do on a Tuesday, have a bit of fun and get a guest in, of course.
1: Perfect Tuesday.
0: And we're going to just take that little volume down a little bit so that the man himself, CSPO,
1: yo,
0: he's in the house, he's on the mic. How you doing, man? Having a good time?
1: I'm good. I have to say, like, I just wanted to start off by saying thank you. Super chuffed for you to us. Like, I remember when we met. It was at a Department of Late Nights gig on like the third or fourth floor of Unipub.
0: Yep.
1: Maybe like 10 years ago. And we were both there dancing with the strength of 100 doofers.
0: Yeah, totally.
1: To make that event happen. But above all, I just wanted to say it's a massive honor to be here, and I've got mad respect for what you do.
0: Thank you.
1: Particularly bringing electronic music out to the kids and all of the work you do.
0: That's what we want to do on People Powered Radio.
1: Massive. Man, so big up.
0: Thank you.
1: For the viewers at home, I'm giving a man a fist bump.
0: Yes, radio is a little bit different, isn't it? There's no visuals on that, but it brings across the good stuff, which is different kinds of music. And obviously this one, Out of Rhythm, the house music show, is what I love. And there's so many different styles of music within that umbrella of house music.
1: Yeah. I mean, we wouldn't have the whole electronic music culture without, you know, house music.
0: That's right. Yeah, there's so much history and so many, you know, so many good times that we've had, not only us two together, but the whole, you know, house music scene. Lovers.
1: Yeah, totally.
0: So, Dark Future Picnic Music. Bit of a mouthful, but DFPM for those cool kids. Tell me about how you came up with this and what it's all about.
1: All right, so I guess there's sort of two sides to the story. One is how the name came to be, and the other is how what we're actually doing with it came to be.
0: Yep.
1: The name's actually a pretty funny one. Massive shout out to Soul Jazz and It's a London Thing. The first people who ever put me on at a club, they put me on in Sideway. R.I.P. Big up.
0: Yep.
1: And he asked me to do the flyer, so I was doing the flyer. And they said, like, oh, you know, this person playing this, this person playing that, and then you're on playing, you know, put down what you're playing. And I couldn't figure out what I was playing, because back then I was mixing, like, something similar to what I'm going to mix now, but I'd also chuck in, like, R&B, like a bit of techno, a bit of dubstep, a bit of drum and bass, and a bit of R&B and some quirky sort of soundtrack from science fiction movies. So I was like, what do I call that? And I was like, oh, well, it's kind of dystopian, but also romantic. So that's kind of where Dark Future Picnic, the name came from.
0: Yeah, cool. Yeah. It's always good to have a story behind something.
1: Yeah, right? I mean, that's kind of how the name came to be. And then what happened was that I've always been into science fiction, and I'm a designer by trade. And through those sorts of things, I've kind of had the good fortune to meet a lot of really creative, interesting people who also like thinking about the future.
0: Yep.
1: And we decided to maybe come together and do something that wasn't just a set at a... It wasn't just a genre, but could be more like a... I guess the easiest way to put it is like a collective art project.
0: Yeah, nice.
1: Yeah, so we had, you know, we had different perspectives, like educators, musicians, engineers, you know, designers, visual artists, data analysts, and we're all kind of coming together to kind of try to paint a picture of a future that looks not too different from the future that we're facing.
0: Yep.
1: But it's a future where we, through culture, with deep roots in house music culture, come together to build community and maintain maintain resilience and romance in that future that's coming.
0: And because you've got a wide, diverse range of sounds coming, it makes things so much broader and so much nicer to be a part of, because you're going to be in a journey for a night out which is where we get to the launch party, which happens this Saturday night.
1: Yeah,
0: Now tell us about the launch party.
1: A little bit about the launch party. Okay, so
0: before we get into some music.
1: Yeah. So the main thing I've got to say is massive shout out to the Blank Cultural Platform. It's a new space that's opened up around March this year, but they're just starting to really take off. It's a space to build culture within the city. It's in 131 City Walk, just above Kingo's on the second level. The entrance is through Mort Street. They've got a rooftop up there, and we're going to be inside the dance hall. And what we're going to do is take you on a journey into a dark future where dub adjacent sounds were our means for resistance. So, we've got a really nice lineup. And the way that the lineup has been put together is a bit of a narrative in itself. So I highly recommend people getting there early so you can experience the whole journey from the softest ambient science fiction sounds through the roughest dystopian steppers back into a romantic landing. And we've got vinyl DJs playing house music, which I think you might enjoy on the 1200s. Yep. And we've got a little bit of a surprise for the end, for the true heads, if people if you know dub adjacent sounds, I think you'll really enjoy the night.
0: Yeah, man. Yeah.
1: So if you enjoy the future, if you enjoy thinking about the future, you also enjoy the night. And if you enjoy dance, you enjoy the night. Yeah.
0: And it sounds to me like it's a fully curated night.
1: Yeah.
0: Not just that. Let's throw a bunch of people in the room and play some tunes. Let's actually make it a proper journey.
1: Yeah,
0: proper experience.
1: Yeah, I think something that's really important is, like, I'm a massive nerd, and I'm big into storytelling.
0: Yeah.
1: And kind of what we're doing with the crew that we're launching is telling a story, and this first episode. Is sort of about that. We're sort of introducing
0: it,
1: the story. Now something that's important is the DJs aren't the main characters of this story.
0: Yep.
1: The crowd is. So
0: yeah.
1: So please come and be a main character in our story and meet some of the NPCs that'll be the DJs providing the tunes for you.
0: So on the socials we'll put up some links, of course.
1: Yeah, yeah.
0: To get tickets and everything. But how can people find out about, you know, in this world we were talking about earlier about social media and this and that? And back in the day I used to just print off some flyers and stick them around all over the place.
1: Do you remember flyers? The thing about flyers that was nice is they were collectible.
0: Exactly.
1: You know, so you could have a wall full of flyers. The easiest way to find tickets and a bit more of an explanation as to what the night will be is www.darkfuturepicnic.music. That'll take you straight to the event page. But you can also find Dark Future Picnic Music on Instagram. And if you go to Mixcloud and search Dark Future Picnic Music, you'll find six sets that'll give you a sense of what the kind of music that we'll hear on the night.
0: I'm one of those people not only following it, but listening to those. In fact, I have one of them playing. It was your set, actually, on the way in. Because, you know, I got to get into the mood as well, right? Yeah, you know, because that's the way we do things.
1: A dystopian date night on Tuesday. It's great. It's perfect.
0: So, Studio One, we've done a bit of chatting, which, you know, if you've tuned into my show before, it's usually full on music and just it's me, myself and I in the studio. So I'm always appreciative of guests coming in, having a chat, explaining what's going on, talking about their projects and, of course, playing some of their music. So what we'll do is I'll fade out this thing in the background and we'll get straight into your little set and tell us about the first track that you're going to play for us tonight.
1: So I'm going to start with TM Shuffle and Carly M's Android and Malima, which is a lovely little dub techno tune. I think it's one of the sort of first dub techno tunes that I started getting into. I'm going to play a little bit sped up so it fits more with the house.
0: Yeah, no, that's fine.
1: House music tempo.
0: Do your thing.
1: And I guess like what I'd say is that I'm going to try my best to embody the different sounds that the different DJs on the lineup for the night will be.
0: Awesome.
1: So now just be warned that all of them are better DJs than I am, so
0: it doesn't matter. It's all about the music, right?
1: Yeah, totally.
0: I can tell you over the years I've seen some questionable DJs, but the music they played has been awesome, right? And then I've seen other sensational DJs their music maybe not quite as great, yeah. But you know, so yeah.
1: Yeah, well, I guess what I wanted to say is like, if you want to hear these sounds played properly, come on Saturday night.
0: I'll certainly be there, which is awesome, because my little job I was supposed to be doing got cancelled, which is, you know, even better. So it means I can get there early and I'll be there all night. Let's kick this off. Let's
1: kick it off.
0: Let me turn this one down. So here we go. CSPO live in the mix on Canberra's 2XXFM, celebrating 50 years.
1: And happy birthday.
0: They weren't playing this in 1976, but hey, we come a long, long way, baby, as they say. So turn the lights down, turn the music up, enjoy these few tunes from the man himself, CSPO. Let's do it.

0: Yo, I just want to give a quick shout out to my Top G Imbibe. This next track coming up is an unreleased update by him. He'll be playing on the night at midnight.
1: Awesome, there you go. So we've got unreleased goodies right here, right now in Studio One. The place is rocking. We just need a big subwoofer in here, I reckon, so that we can get the place rumbling.
0: I would not complain.
1: All right, let's stop talking. Let's let the music do the talking for us. You're tuned in to Out of Rhythm, live and direct on Canberra's People Powered Radio 2XXFM.

0: 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We are live in the mix with CSPO.
1: Yo, yo, yo.
0: Dark Future Picnic Music. It's happening this Saturday night. So make sure you get down there. Kicks off at 9 p.m. Goes all the way through till 4 a.m. My legs are going to be sore.
1: Hey, but so hey, get your steps in.
0: That's it. So,
1: yeah, I just wanted to I just wanted to do two things. No, just we'll do one thing first, and then we'll do the other one at the end. I was wondering if it'd be okay if we gave away some tickets.
0: Man, that'd be absolutely awesome.
1: So, how do people usually get in touch with you?
0: Normally, people just send me a message on Instagram.
1: So let's do that.
0: So let's do that, shall we? So,
1: yeah.
0: Okay, if you're listening, whether live or on the replay, you never know your luck in the big city, as they say.
1: That's right.
0: If you send me a message to Mr. Nige
1: with the word
0: on Instagram with the word
1: Hope Punk.
0: Hope Punk.
1: Just one word, Hope Punk.
0: You send me that and you can grab yourself two tickets to this launch party. I nearly said rave, launch party. It's going to be a rave, but it's a launch party for the Dark Future Picnic Music.
1: We're hoping it'll be a rave.
0: Of course it'll be a rave. Come on. 9 till 4, what more can you ask for?
1: That's it.
0: It's going to be cool. So once again, let us know exactly where the venue is.
1: That's at Blank Cultural Platform on level 2, 131 City Walk in the city.
0: So when you come into the bus interchange, there's those set of glass sliding doors. You walk through those.
1: It's off to the right of the sliding doors. There's like a fire escape. That's going to be the entrance.
0: That's going to be entrance. So there you go. Secret entrance.
1: Secret entrance.
0: There you go. And just a word of warning, there's a lockout at 1 a.m.
1: Yeah, we're going to try to make it easier on the venue by having a lockout at 1 a.m. So get there before one.
0: But get there early because you might as well enjoy the whole night.
1: You'll enjoy the whole. I think you'll enjoy more if you go early because it is a story. It's like coming on a movie.
0: No, it's going to be fun. I'm excited. I'm always excited.
1: I'm terrified.
0: So one person's excited, one person's terrified.
1: Yeah, that's great. That's a team.
0: That's how it goes.
1: It's basically
0: right.
1: A team.
0: No, I've got my dancing shoes ready. I can tell you. It's going to be good.
1: What I might do now is I'll give you a little glimpse of the Dark Future that we'll show you during the
0: Dark
1: party.
0: Future. Okay. Well, we'll turn the volume back up. We'll turn these microphones off so we can talk in the background and have a bit of a laugh and fun and enjoy the beats, of course.
1: I'm getting feedback from the senpai.
0: Excellent. Righto. Let's keep going. CSPO live in the mix on 98.3 on the old school, 2XXFM.org.au on the new school. This is Out of Rhythm, Canberra's house music radio show.

0: Well, I hope you're enjoying this wherever you are listening, whether it's on the replay or whether it's live. We're having a wild time in the studio, I must admit. It's way too much fun for a Tuesday night. But hey, that's community radio. That's Canberra for you.
1: Go Canberra.
0: Go Canberra. So the next track that's coming in.
1: Yeah, the next track I'm going to mix in, I just want to give a shout out to Araujo. This is Polygraph coming out, also another release dub plate. Can't wait to get him on playing sets for the DFPM.
0: Yeah, nice. No, and what's the name of the track?
1: Polygraph.
0: Polygraph.
1: Yeah, by Araujo. You can follow him. That's A-R-A-U-J-O. You can follow him on SoundCloud. You can also follow Imbibe on SoundCloud, the person who played the...
0: Yeah, the other track. Yeah, nice. Yeah, cool. So, wherever you're listening, hope you're enjoying the beats. We certainly are here. And the man's got two sets of headphones on at the moment. I should take a photo of this while I'm talking.
1: I think I'm just going to stay like this. Here comes the tune.
0: Here it comes. Enjoy it.

is the fire in which we burn.

0: Oh, Tuesday crew, hope you're enjoying this mix. CSPO live in Studio One.
1: Woo.
0: He's getting himself tangled up in all the cables.
1: Tangled in the headphones.
0: That's all right.
1: What a rush playing live on a radio on FM. That's amazing.
0: It's
1: what
0: cool.
1: An opportunity. Thank you so much.
0: That's like, all right.
1: Particularly tough because that last track was one of mine.
0: I was going to say, we're going to talk about this last track because
1: off air
0: we're having a little chat about the story behind it. So you tell the listeners what you told me.
1: Yeah, so about a year ago I made that track and it was kind of real special. Was it sort of birthday themed? And I just realized it's my birthday on Thursday, so it's sort of another reason to come to the party on Saturday.
0: That's right. Okay, we're going to celebrate your birthday not only today, we're going to celebrate it on Thursday and on Saturday.
1: Yeah. So that was real special, yeah. So, I wanted to sort of finish up the set with a bit of something a bit more chill to kind of remind us of the romantic nature of dystopia.
0: It's been a wicked journey because the different sounds, the different styles from the sort of that sort of industrial techno type of thing to that sort of dub plate type sort of easy smooth stuff
1: a bit of jazzy house,
0: a bit of techie stuff there as well it's a bit of everything, which is the beauty of the music.
1: Yeah,
0: and how you can blend all those different styles and weave it together.
1: And I think, what I was trying to do tonight was just show a little bit of, try to embody the different DJs that are going to be playing on the night on Saturday.
0: Yeah, it's going to be cool.
1: There'll be sort of more of each different type throughout the night.
0: Yeah, nice.
1: Even this sort of more romantic ambient. There's one thing that I really wanted to do. This is not just a party, it's a launch, and
0: yep.
1: What we're launching is a crew, and to really do that justice, I have to acknowledge and recognise all the crews that came before, so I'd like
0: the airwaves are open for you to promote not only the launch party, but all the people involved.
1: Yeah, I'm not going to name names of the people who are going to be playing because we're heading out as a group. But what I am going to do is acknowledge all of the other crews that have made it possible for us to be where we are. We've got I'd like to first of all acknowledge some of the crews in Santiago in Chile where I came from.
0: Nice.
1: The Euphoria crew, Nación Drum and Bass, and who used to put on the Audio Morphosis parties in the early 2000s. But then. Soul Jazz, Department of Late Nights,
0: Late
1: Night Music.
0: That was cool. I had some wicked nights.
1: I'm going to forget. It's like I had a massive list in my head, but now I'm going to forget.
0: Now you forgot them.
1: Yeah.
0: That's all right.
1: Massive shout out to Burley Bassweight. Massive shout out to Full Circle Collective. Shout out to Sideways, I mentioned before. I had a massive list and I didn't write it. I should have written it. But there's so many crews in Canberra that are making amazing things happen.
0: Yep.
1: The new squad out at Trust FM, they're doing really special work as well.
0: Yeah, nice.
1: And above all, Blank for platforming us with this project. And the DFPM crew, I am so fortunate to be part of a team with so many talented, legendary artists and acts. It's like I feel really, really lucky to be working with these people. And this is just our launch. It'll be a launch, so it's a celebration of the crew, so the crew's playing this one. But in the future, we're really keen to bring more people on board and platform more people. So
0: awesome.
1: Yeah, awesome. So, that's cool. Again, thank you so much.
0: And then you're playing, you have a show on Trust FM as well?
1: I've got we've got a...
0: Give that a plug, because that's what community radio is all about, is sharing the love, not only for our station, but for other people as well.
1: Yeah, awesome. So, nice, respect. The show's called DFPM Presents Sounds of Future Canberra.
0: Yeah,
1: and it's basically the world building arm of DFPM. So if you want to get a glimpse into the future. Yeah, so it's like it's set in the future.
0: You've got the crystal ball.
1: A crystal ball.
0: Yeah.
1: Something I sort of quickly mention is because that the launch party is actually set in the near future.
0: Yep,
1: it's not just in the literal near future, but it's also set in the near future. So You know, if people feel like dressing up as they would in a sort of 2046 era of climate change and uprisings.
0: Yep.
1: And,
0: challenge set.
1: Yeah. also, if you're part of a crew, we've got crew tickets with a discount, so you can get those. It's five tickets for four. What we'd love to see is if you like dress up with your crew.
0: Yeah, nice.
1: In your crew colors
0: and
1: your merch. Do you remember that movie, The Warriors?
0: Yes. Yeah.
1: So imagine like The Warriors, but instead of baseball bats, it's Chubba Chubs.
0: That's one of the things that I distinctly remember, the Chubba Chubs being handed out, which is wicked. So, they're always tasty.
1: Yeah.
0: Doesn't matter what day
1: or night. I've got a special one for you.
0: Lovely. Can't wait for that. All right, let's. We've got a few minutes till we get up till midnight, so let's let it roll, and then we'll say our goodbyes shortly. But Canberra, you've been treated to a special night here on Out of Rhythm. It's been a journey of waves, not big harsh waves. They're just smooth rolling waves.
2: Yeah, sorry for the fuck ups. Oh, sorry, that's warm.
0: That's all right. Doesn't matter. You shouldn't have said anything because no one noticed. CSPO live in the mix on Canberra's community radio station 2XXFM, and of course Out of Rhythm, your Tuesday night house music show.
1: Follow Mr. Nige. Proper legend.
0: There you go. Jump on the socials. Stay connected, as they say. All right, we'll ease you in to midnight.

0: Oh man, this is just smooth and easing us in to the midnight hour on Out of Rhythm. It's been a sensational set from CSPO.
1: Thank you.
0: Awesome having you here.
1: No, thank you for having me.
0: And it's so good.
1: I finally figured out the headphones.
0: he's finally figured out the headphones and we're about to stop. Excellent. You remember for the next time.
1: I'll remember next time.
0: But it's good to share, you know, new parties, new things, different people doing
1: really
0: stuff, and to, you know, promote what's going on in town, because there's so many things that are happening that people don't know about, which is a shame.
1: Yeah.
0: And you know, the best thing is, not only are we live, but we're recording this. It sits on the website for a few weeks as well. But tomorrow, awesome. I'll upload it on Mixcloud and Soundcloud. We can so share it around,
1: share it. Yeah,
0: and
1: sure.
0: Then so people can find out about this.
1: No, I know my mum's going to be real keen to hear. She's in Europe at the moment.
0: Yeah,
1: so
0: hello, mum.
1: Yeah,
0: hope
1: hello,
0: you're having
1: mum.
0: A great time. So it's kind of cool, you know, an Englishman, someone from Chile.
1: Both in Canberra.
0: What are we doing? Oh. No.
1: we figured it out, man. We figured it out. Okay, so I just remembered a couple of, like, Canberra House Social, Yandiria crew, and Strange Signals up in Sydney. Oh, I've learned so much from all of these people, and many others, and Eclectic Selectors, like Solic Records, Dragon Dreaming. It's just like crews. That's such an important part of this scene. I'm really happy to have this opportunity to give back in a way.
0: Excellent. Yep. No, I'm looking forward to it.
1: Yeah, and a really, really great.

0: Yeah, it's cool. Excellent.
1: Yeah.
0: So from CSPO, thank you, and myself, Mr. Nige, thanks for tuning in. Enjoy the rest of your week.
2: Enjoy
0: the weekend, and I will see you on the dance floor on Saturday night, along with the main man himself playing some tunes.
2: I'm just there to enjoy what the actual good DJ is going to play.
0: Oh, no, that's all right. You've been wicked.
2: Thank you, brother.
0: So thanks once again. We'll be back next week, of course. Keep it locked in, locked on. There's plenty more going on Canberra's 2XXFM. And like I said, you'll be able to hear the replay of this, and we'll share it around, and we'll send some links around on the socials as well for tickets. And I will see you on
2: Hope
0: Saturday.
2: Punk, remember.
0: Hope Punk. Send me a message, and the tickets are yours. Yeah. So from CSPO and myself, it's a very good night. And we'll catch you next week. Bye-bye.

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8: You are now locked into 1212s as heard across Australia with thanks to the Community Radio Network. This is yours truly, DJ D. I will be with you for the next hour as we explore this amazing project called 1212s, where we are endeavouring to hit all corners of the globe to feature 100 DJs creating a mix from 12 of their 12-inch vinyl records. Now, this episode is episode 35. We will actually be throwing back to mix number 17 of 1212s, which features a DJ hailing out of Sydney, Australia, that goes by the name of DJ D. That's right, yours truly is the DJ up in the mix for this episode, and definitely looking forward to sharing 12 of my 12-inch vinyl records with all of you right here, right now. Normally what I would do at this point is introduce that DJ with a bit of a background of, I guess, achievements and things that they've gotten up to in their DJ careers. So I'll do my best to let you know a little bit more about myself. So I have been known as Australia's premier female turntablist, and that's possibly also down to having competed in a number of DMC as well as DJ competitions. Now, most notably, going back to 2005, I was the only female competitor at the DMC Championships and took 8th place at the Nationals that year. I came back pretty much a decade later and took 3rd place in the New South Wales heats in 2015, as well as in 2020, taking that number 8 slot once again for the Australian DMC Championships and at the Nationals, that is. Also receiving, and honoured to receive this one, an endorsement from Pioneer

0: Australia. Now, I also did hit that number 8 slot in another DJ competition held by Cocaine, and that was the Monkey Wasn't Funky competition. That was quite recent as well in 2020. So definitely hitting that number 8 in a lot of cases, and very, very honoured too. Some notable tours that I've done have included artists such as Blackstreet, 112, Redman, the DOC, soon to come DJ Maceo from De La Soul, also the Jodeci tour, that's right, Casey and JoJo, plus Montel Jordan, Africa Islam, Ricky Bell from Belviv DeVoe, as well as Eminem's Green Lantern, and on a number of occasions, Naughty by Nature, plus a bunch of others. So one other thing that I absolutely love is low riding, and I do have a 6-4 Impala and have been honoured to be able to host a number of artists via the 6-4 as well, including Exhibit, as well as King Quest from The Outlaws, The Alcoholics, DJ Yellow of NWA, that was a moment, Curtis Young, which is Dr. Dre's son, also Eric Wright, Eazy-E's son, Spice One, Freedom Williams, Ty Dolla $ign, Master Ace, and a bunch of others as well. So definitely have had some amazing moments. I've been on the air since 1999. And yes, there's a lot more that I can tell you, but I'm really keen to get back up in the mix for this mix. And this will be a throwback to mix number 17 of 1212s. How about we do it right here, right now? Let's go.
1: Hey, yo, man, check dig. Listen up. It don't get no bigger than this. You in the mix with Australia's premier female turntablist, man. DJ D, and that's my girl. This your boy Roscoe. We rock with the best of them, and we get it in with DJ D. She gonna give you what you need. You can believe that.
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2: DJ D, baby,
0: Now, if this record is being played at a club, disco, lounge, house, basement, or block party, car stereo, stoop, or at any other social gathering,

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1: Yeah. 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
0: Slow down, baby.
1: Snapping necks, cashing large checks. Over non-believing can coast you through the hits, you know what I'm saying? 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

0: JD, let's do it.
1: Yes, yes, you are locked into 1200 12s. This is episode 35 featuring yours truly, DJ D, up in the mix, spinning 12 of my 12-inch vinyl records. And boy, have I loved taking this journey back through some of my favorite 12s from back in the day. So we kicked it all off with some 1989 flavor, De La Soul, definitely a fave, Say No Go, and it was the No Dope mix straight off this 12-inch record. That then took us into some 1990 flavor with some Digital Underground, Do What You Like, followed by some Rampage and EPMD, also some 1990 flavor right there. Had to hit a little bit of DJ Cool thereafter with Old School Stylin', and of course one of my favorite 12s, 1993 flavor with Dr. Dre and Ed Lover, with a track called Back Up Off Me. Absolutely love that one because it samples McFadden and Whitehead's Ain't No Stopping Us Now, which I do have on 7, but as you know, strictly 12 right here, right now for this mix. So, number 6, we hit some Father MC 1990 flavor once again with Do For You. And that takes us into pretty much where we are right here, right now, with some 1978 flavor about to drop, Cheryl Lynn and Got To Be Real. So definitely going to hit you with a few more to make up that 12. And thank you for joining me thus far on this journey through some of my favorite 12-inch vinyl records from back in the day. All right, well, how about we get back into this mix? Yours truly, DJ D, right here, right now, up in the mix for mix number 17 of 1200 12s. Here we go.

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my path. 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But if I do, I'll calmly punch them in the fourth day of July. Cause they try to mess with third degree, that's me, myself, and I.

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1: That's right, y'all. You are tuned into 1212s as heard around Australia with thanks to the Community Radio Network. This is yours truly, DJ D. I've not only been your host for this episode, episode 35, I've also been the DJ creating the mix, which was mix number 17 of 1212s. The last I recall mentioning, we had talked about playing some Cheryl Lynn 1978 flavour with Got To Be Real. It was also the original sample for the track that I played prior to that one, By Father MC 1990 flavour with Do For You. That was then followed by some 1977 Best of My Love by The Emotions. And of course, 1989 was the next year that we hit with one of my all-time favorites. It was by De La Soul, called Me, Myself, and I. That actually also samples one of my all-time favorite tracks, perhaps my favorite, by Funkadelic, called Knee Deep. And so does the next one that we threw down. It was some 1991 flavor by Digital Underground and Kiss You Back. That was then chased with some 1980 flavour by Lakeside, a track that was sampled by Coolio in the 90s called Fantastic Voyage. And that leads us to the number 12 track. That's right, the 12th 12-inch vinyl record that I'm about to throw down right here, right now for mix number 17. And it's one that I used to love throwing down at live gigs, all because it would almost always result in at least a few of the people on the dance floor looking over with a surprised look on their face, and I absolutely love that. It's by Ronnie Hudson and the Street People, called West Coast Pop Lock. Released in 1982, it features a very notable lyrical sample that was made famous by Tupac and his track California Love. So get ready to hear this one. It also does sample some Roger, So Rough, So Tough. So I'm about to throw this one down to take out not just the number 12 slot for my 12-inch vinyl records, but also to take out this episode, episode 35 of 1212s. Now, we will be back again, same time, same channel, to do it all again. This time featuring another DJ up in the mix, and it might just be another female DJ up in the mix for this next episode. So be sure to tune in once again and stay locked as we feature a lot more DJs up in the mix. We are only just about to hit DJ number 34 of 1212, so we do have a little way to go yet. However, each week has been super, super dope. So once again, thank you to all that have tuned in thus far. Be sure to stay tuned and also show us some love online. We are on most social networks under 1212, that's 1200 and then the word TWELVES. On social networks including Instagram, Twitter and Facebook, and of course Mixcloud as well. So be sure to check us out online. Until then, wishing you all a wonderful one, and we'll see you same time, same channel next week. Peace out, y'all.

0: is. 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

Roger Bean, and I've been providing technical support since 2017 to 2XX, and I wish 2XX and all who sail in her a very happy 50th anniversary.

And hi there. You're listening to, and I thank you very much, the Dirt Music Radio Show. Coming to you as it does every week from the studios of 2SER. Stuart Kipps, my name. Thanks for joining me. And if you're wondering what Dirt Music is all about, let me tell you. Dirt Music is a radio show about music that comes from the heart and takes no prisoners. Absolutely no prisoners. What you're about to hear can come from right across the musical spectrum, just so long as it's made with no concession whatsoever to fad or to fashion. So it's another week, another Dirt Music. Lots of music to get through. Some of it's old, some of it is new, and some of it, of course, is in between. As always, an emphasis on new and Australian music this week. And we're going to start with two Australian artists I love very much, even though one of them is based in Brooklyn in the United States. That is LaLook, who've got a new album coming very, very soon called Sweet Thief. And we're going to start the show listening to a song from it called No One Else's Pen. And then another artist from Melbourne, who I adore, Grace Cummings. She's got an album coming soon called Blood Horse. And the song we're going to listen to from it is called I'm Not Crazy. You're listening to Dirt Music.

We are underway this week on Dirt Music with two very fine new songs, LaLuke with No One Else's Pen and Grace Cummings with I'm Not Crazy. Both of those artists have got new albums coming very, very soon, and I'm excited for both. Now, an artist from Melbourne who I admire very much, Richard J. Frankland. He's got an album which was recorded a number of years ago, but it's now finally seeing the light of day. Discovering Leopin Amara, if I've pronounced that correctly. I hope I have. This is a song from it called A River to the Sea.

Three tunes there, all of them by Australian artists, and all three of them new releases, even though the first one we listened to is from an album that was recorded a few years ago. But that doesn't matter, because it is a magnificent album from Richard J. Franklin, and the song we listened to called River to the Sea. After that, from Sydney, the Love Tones with Times We Fall, and then a band I saw not so long ago performing with William Crichton in Sydney. They're based up in the Hunter Valley region of New South Wales, the Magpie Diaries, with a new song from them, a very appropriate song called Winter's Back. Now, let's have a listen to something sort of new, sort of old, from Rodney Crowell, who's obviously having a bit of a trawl through his archives. And he's released an album which was recorded a while back called Then Again. And because of its historical background, it does feature the voice of Guy Clark, along with artists that are still with us, such as Lyle Lovett and Emmylou Harris. It also includes this terrific song we're about to listen to. I'm sure it's about Leonard Cohen. It is If I Could Speak to Leonard. It's absolutely wonderful. See what you think.

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I'd learn to tie that Windsor knot I've longed so to perfect, if not to win approval, at least the man's respect.

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The great questions in life, held in printer's ink.

Hope very much that you're enjoying Dirt Music this week. Stuart Coop with you. Lots more tunes to play. But let me tell you about the three that we just listened to. The very, very great Rodney Crowell. One very, very fine songwriter and singer. If I could speak to Leonard, tell me it's not about Leonard Cohen. Of course it is. I even looked up the discrepancy between, or the difference between their birth dates. It's about Leonard Cohen. And after that, some blues rock from Western Australia, Justin Davies, with a song from him called The Library, and then a band who has built up quite a following over the course of two tours of this country, the Merry Wallopers. I believe they're coming back early next year, and a brand new song from them called Crowns of England. Now, the great Van Morrison seems to be trying to rival the likes of Neil Young, releasing a record every couple of weeks. In fact, the album that he brought out last year was so great, I thought that'll do for a while. And then apparently he brought one out in January. Completely escaped me until last week. It's called Somebody Tried to Sell Me a Bridge. And it's fantastic too. He's got Elvin Bishop, Taj Mahal, and a great array of other people playing with him on this record. His voice is still magnificent. His political views might be a bit sus, but hey, it's Van Morrison. Let's have a listen to the title track. Van Morrison with Somebody Tried to Sell Me a Bridge. I think when you sing like this, you could sell me just about anything. Somebody.

I love the fact that we've played virtually nothing but new music so far on Dirt Music this week. Okay, the Van Morrison album came out in January, but that qualifies as new. We did listen to the title track from the most recent album from that great singer, Somebody Tried to Sell Me a Bridge. After that, The Owls are a band, Sean McMahon's band from Melbourne. They've got a new song called Unfinished Business. And after that, from Victoria, a terrifically talented duo called Valley Road with a new song from them called Rising Moon. Time for me to say goodbye to those of you taking the syndicated show. Hope you can join me next week for another Dirt Music coming to you from the studios of 2SER and around Australia, thanks to the Community Radio Network. Going to finish this portion of the show, as I tend to do, with some jazz-orientated music. Nicholas Payton and Butcher Brown have got an album coming out on the 24th of July called A Supreme Blue. I think it's kind of a tribute to Miles Davis as A Kind of Blue and John Coltrane's A Love Supreme. Here's the only track available from it so far called Pursuance. That's the John Coltrane side of it. Have a listen.

It's a big year for 2XX. We're marking 50 years of local and Aussie music, culture, conversation, current affairs, interviews from the personal to the political, plus straight out entertainment. 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

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I see the microphone. 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
1: Good morning, I'm Alyssa Delfs. The Prime Minister will host a trio of Pacific Prime Ministers today as he continues to work towards solidifying Australia's regional influence. Anthony Albanese will engage in bilateral meetings with his Papua New Guinea, Tonga and Samoa counterparts before a Pacific Rugby League event in Brisbane with all four leaders. They will then attend the State of Origin Decider tonight. It comes after Mr. Albanese returned from a trip to the Pacific, during which he signed a significant defence pact with Fiji and visited the Solomon Islands. The Ocean of Peace Alliance, which could be expanded to other Pacific nations, makes Fiji Australia's fourth official ally. TikTok says it deployed crisis teams to prevent footage on the Bondi terror attack from spreading on its platform within an hour and a half of the massacre. Speaking at the Royal Commission on Anti-Semitism and Social Cohesion, the China-owned social media giant says it employs specialist teams to stop emerging trends online before they go viral. TikTok's head of partnerships, Valiant Ricky, explained the teams are different to standard moderators.
2: It's like our basic police force versus a SWAT team.
1: New medical technology to standard moderators.
2: It's like our basic police force versus a SWAT team.
1: New medical technology could significantly improve

0: Inam Akavorn says the new tech allows wound dressings to stay in place for longer, allows antibacterial liquid treatments to pass through the dressing, and means fewer dressing changes and improved healing conditions for patients.
1: And overseas, three tankers have been hit in the Strait of Hormuz, including an LNG carrier, at risk of explosion. Qatar has put the blame on Iran for the attack on a huge Qatari liquefied natural gas tanker, which was reportedly struck overnight by a drone that caused a fire in its engine room. Maritime security says the crew are safe after being evacuated. Meantime, a Saudi-flagged crude oil tanker was also damaged off Oman, but the cause is under investigation. And the International Olympic Committee has lifted its ban on Russia, allowing its athletes to compete in the next Summer Games in Los Angeles in 2 years' time. The ban was imposed in 2023 due to what the IOC called systematic state-sponsored doping and violations of the Olympic Charter after the invasion of Ukraine. The BBC's Jane Duggall reports.
2: The President, Kirsty Coventry, said athletes from Russia could now compete again as long as they met relevant anti-doping requirements. She said no decision had yet been taken on whether Russia could display its flag, colours and anthem at the Olympic Games. Ms Coventry added that no IOC events would be organised in Russia and Russian government or state officials would not be invited to any events. Russia has welcomed the decision, saying the Games must be free from politics.
1: And taking a look at sport now, tonight New South Wales and Queensland will go head-to-head in the State of Origin decider. It will also mark Cameron Munster's 24th match for the Maroons, with no immediate end in sight. Queensland's captain, who has also played 15 tests for Australia, says he has no plans to retire from representative football to concentrate on club commitments like his predecessors, Jonathan Thurston, Cooper Cronk and Cameron Smith.
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5: Thanks for joining me for another episode of Blues, Roots and Boots, a show that aims to bring you what is new and what is not so new from those who are known and not so known from Australia and the world in the fields of blues, roots and country music. 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

Last week, we heard from Brisbane, North Coast-based Aaron West from an older set he released called The Sweatshop Sessions, which is from a couple of years ago. This week, we kicked off with a track from his brand new album, Koori Jack, and we just listened to the opening track for that album, which is titled What You Doing at My Front Door. As soon as I put it on, it grabbed my attention, although to be truthful, anything he does grabs my attention because he's in possession of the triple threat. That is, he can write, he can sing, and he can definitely play guitar. Hi, and welcome to the heart journey that is Blues Roots and Boots, and this week we have a feature segment on Vixens of Fall. The sibling trio, based these days around Brisbane but itching to move back into the rural setting of their youth, chat about their 10 years performing together as Vixens of Fall, their music and influences, and hint about big things to come. I also have new music from Northern New South Wales outfit Marshall and the Fro, Tasmanians, the Cheyenne Band, as well as new music from Jay Howie, Mississippi Shakedown, and Melanie Dyer. Indeed, it's Melanie Dyer who's up next. She's an Australian country artist who announced her arrival in a big way back in 2015 with her debut EP, Lifetime, and these days is chasing her dreams in Nashville. The latest from the thrice Golden Guitar-nominated singer-songwriter is a personal reflection on her younger self and is called If She Only Knew.

swampy, stompy, gritty, cheeky are some ways to think about northern New South Wales band Marshall and the Fro. Led by full-on boogeyman Marshall O'Kell, the band delivers a blend of psychedelic-tinged blues, country and Americana on their latest album, Hillbilly Disco. And from that, we just heard Little by Little from Marshall and the Fro. The Cheyenne Band is from Tasmania, and its pocket rocket Cheyenne Wijnsinga, whose heritage is Celtic and Sri Lankan, have been rocking the Tasmanian scene for over a decade now and have released a number of singles, albums and an EP in their time together. Their latest is Wet, and that's coming up now.

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1: Well, first of all, hi. 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
2: Thank you.
1: It's great to be talking with you, Vixens of Fall. First of all, can we get to how did that name come about, Vixens of Fall?
2: Adrian, take it away.
3: Sure. Yeah. So about 11 years ago, I used to work in pharmacy and Lulu did her weekends and Thursday nights with me as well. And I was putting out lipsticks and I came across this awful shade of pink, like no one should wear that. And I was like, oh, vixen. Okay, let me just remind myself what a vixen is. So a vixen is a female fox. I was like, check, amazing. And then it's also a wild and quarrelsome woman who'll take your money. And I was like, that sounds like fun. And I actually,
1: Your sister's agreeing with you.
3: Yes. And I actually have a fox on my arm already in tattoo form. So I was like, that's fun. And, you know, we had already been throwing around that we liked autumn. We like the colors of autumn, the season. Mm-hmm. It can be. You know, it's whimsical. It can be cold. It can be warm, and it's you just never know. It's wild, and we're like, that's fun. And then we're like, Vixens of Autumn sounds awful, and Vixen like Autumn Vixens. It doesn't have a ring to it.
1: Yeah,
3: no. And then one of Nina's work colleagues was like, what about Vixens of Fall? Like, make it Americanized in the word, like in the way that people it flows better, and it's country music. And we're like, done. And now it's been 10 years.
1: Indeed it has.

0: We've really done it very differently to a lot of other people. This just because of who we are and the way that things pan out and everything like that. But I think it's been really fun for us to carve our own path.
1: Yeah,
2: for sure.
1: Yeah. And it's nice to see groups having more of a moment as well, because obviously there are so many amazing, talented artists, like solo artists, but it's nice to see duos and groups getting their turn as well.
3: Yeah. Can you talk about your album? Is that okay or not okay yet? Or
0: we can divulge some little things for you because we're kind.
3: Well, good.
1: We haven't officially announced it yet. Yes. So we've kind of been dancing around the fact.
0: Yeah. Yeah. But she's different and she's very much like Midnight Cowgirls. She is wild and she tells a story. She tells a story. And I think that's it. It is basically based around our newest additions, Faith, Charity and Hope. They are three sisters. And we've created
2: People, Places and Lessons.
0: That's it. People, Places and Lessons.
3: Yep. Okay.
0: A new little realm for people to enter. And we're really, really excited about it. And the moment that we can even tell you so much more, you just
2: won't. Don, you'll be the first to know.
3: Oh, thank you. Thank you. All right. Well, girls, women, ladies, vixens all, vixens of four. Thank you so much for your time. I look forward to having another chat with you when we can stop dancing around around the album. But suffice to say, watch this space.
0: Yes.
3: Yes. Okay.

0: So let's talk about the current single.
1: Yeah,
0: First of all,
1: well,
0: yeah. So
1: no,
0: who
1: sorry,
0: wants to take it away?
2: go. Just go, Nina. Well, Midnight Cowgirls, it's she's fun, she's frivolous, she's free, and she came about very serendipitously. Is that the word? Is that
0: Yeah, it is.
2: it is
0: It's a
2: now.
0: word.
2: It is now. And we have a big project that is going to be entered into the world a little later in this year.
0: Oh, you can tell me, I won't tell anybody.
2: Okay, great. And we have completed said project. And then we were talking to one of our very most favorite clothing brands, Tree of Life. We wear their stuff all the time on stage in our own lives. It's just a part of who we are, very boho and fun. And we were talking to them about some other things to do with this big project. And then Fleur, who's the marketing manager, she was like, "Well, funnily enough, I thought you were calling me because I had emailed you, but I realized I have not emailed you. It's just because I was literally talking to the founder, Wendy, like 2 hours ago about you girls." And we were like, "Okay, crazy." And she said, "We would love for you to be the faces of our next campaign." And we were like, "Excuse me?" Like that just nothing really stops us from finding words. That was definitely a moment. And yeah, and it was they she told us the name of it, Midnight Cowgirls, and I was like, there's a song in that for sure. And there is clearly now, because that was the song title. That's what we worked with. And we literally had a co-write with Sally Barris. And she lives in Nashville. She's a beautiful, beautiful human. And we told her what happened, and we like it was the next day we wrote the song. A week after, we went and saw Ron McCormack down on the Central Coast. But we were like, "So this happened, and we'd like to add it." And he goes, "I'll have it ready." We're like, "Excellent."
1: Quickly had it mastered and back to us.
2: Yeah, very,
1: In
2: very quickly.
1: 2 days.
2: And
0: Wow.
3: It's all done about 3 weeks, actually.
0: Wow.
2: Like, what? And then it just all just came about. It was just really beautiful, really wonderful.
0: I wonder if you, either all three of you probably haven't thought about this, but could do a throw for me to announce your latest single. And we'll go out on that.
2: Yeah. Ren, do you want to do it?
3: All right. Hi, we're Vixens of Fall, and you're listening to our latest single, Midnight Cowgirls.
0: Vixens are full. Thank you so much for your time.
1: Thank you.
3: Thank you.

A new release from Aussie bluesman Jay Howie is Eyes On You, the track we just heard. He's based in Victoria and performs with his band, the Jay Howie Trio, both locally and internationally. They also have a live set out, which they released back in March, called Live in Halls Gap. From Australia's west coast, it's Scarlet's Way and a track called House of Cards. Southern soul, country, blues, rock and Americana are the influences they bring to their music. And it's a winning combination for them, having earned critical acclaim for their studio and live recordings. This is House of Cards from Scarlet's Way.

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0: Melbourne is home to the last act, The Distant South. Their music is in that alt-country domain, exploring blues, folk, soul and Americana. They've been playing local venues around Melbourne for the past 3 or 4 years with a mix of acoustic and more rocky numbers, honing their craft along the way. Losing Myself is the latest release from The Distant South. To wrap up this week, we'll go out with two quite different artists. The first, Mississippi Shakedown, a crew out of the far north of Queensland who do roar quite well. In fact, they make it their calling card, with a determination to play and record in a way that evokes the history and the intent of the blues. They are led by a man who knows what he's doing, being award-winning producer Jeff Cripps. I have their latest In One Ear and Out the Other. Following on from Mississippi Shakedown, it's Kesha Naive, who comes from the other end of the country, down in the Snowy Mountains. Her music is also at the other end of the spectrum, not so much from a production point of view, but rather stylistically. It's country with folk, soul and pop influences, with storytelling at its heart. Better This Way is her latest and is a reflection on losing a sense of boundary and perspective in a relationship, with an accompanying loss of a sense of self. It's strong and sensitive, with just a nice touch of bitterness. Thank you for tuning in to Blues Roots and Boots, and until next time, don't forget to make a great day.
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1: Good morning, I'm Melissa Delfs. The Prime Minister of the Solomon Islands has called for a Pacific-wide pact to counter the major powers such as China trying to flex their muscles in the region. On Monday, China fired a nuclear-capable long-range intercontinental ballistic missile from a submarine within hours of Australia and Fiji announcing a new defence alliance. Marking Solomon Islands Independence Day in Honiara, Prime Minister Anthony Albanese was among many Australian leaders to describe the missile launch as provocative. His Solomon Islands counterpart, Matthew Wale, who is also the chair of the Pacific Islands Forum, condemned the incident.
2: China is a good friend of Solomon Islands, but this is not something a friend does. This is not not good in our region. And as chair of the Pacific Islands Forum, I expressed my strong, registered my strong protest.
1: Overseas, the leader of Britain's populist right-wing party, Reform UK, is forcing a by-election in his constituency after weeks of scrutiny over his finances. Nigel Farage is facing a parliamentary investigation over large sums of money he received before becoming an MP but did not declare. Speaking at the NATO summit, outgoing UK Prime Minister Keir Starmer called the move a farce.
3: This is a desperate stunt from Nigel Farage. Politics should be about improving the lives of millions of people, not about personal gain, not about hiding dodgy donations. And I think the public will see this for exactly what it is.
1: France says President Emmanuel Macron is safe after the detonation of two explosive devices in the Syrian capital of Damascus near the hotel where he'd spent the night. The BBC's Hugo Bechega is monitoring developments from Beirut.
4: Syrian officials say one device had been planted inside a parked car and another in a rubbish container. The incident underscores the major security challenges. They say one device had been planted inside a parked car and another in a rubbish container. The incident underscores the major

0: AI shares resources and ideas with workplaces, schools and communities to help everyone reduce their use of single-use plastics. Founder Rebecca Prince-Ruiz told National Radio News there's lots of things individuals can do as well.
1: Making their weekly team lunch single-use free. Others have decided they're going to give up the takeaway single-use takeaway coffee cup and switch to reusable alternatives. In the home, some people are looking at their bathrooms and their laundry, switching from plastic bottled soap to bar soap or conditioner.
0: And taking a look at sport, the 48 teams who started the 2026 World Cup have almost been whittled down to eight. The final round of 16 fixture is underway now. Whoever wins the match between Switzerland and Colombia this morning will earn their place against Argentina in the quarterfinals after they defeated Egypt 3-2 overnight. The rest of the quarterfinal games have been finalised, with France to play Morocco, Spain against Belgium and Norway to take on England in the days ahead. And in AFL, at the tribunal overnight, a total of 24 charges were laid after Saturday's clash between the Magpies and the Suns. Gold Coast forward Ben Long received a two-game suspension, while Collingwood defender Braden Maynard and Suns Tuk Miller both escaped with $5,000 fines for making contact with an umpire.
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Good morning, Canberra. Almost don't want to come over. Don't want to come in over the top of that. There, that's Sir Duke Ellington of the album Paris in Blues. It is Wednesday morning. You're listening to 2XX FM 98.3 FM. My name's Tom. This is the Wednesday morning breakfast show. Sad to say that Noah is not in the studio with me this morning. That's okay. Despite the lack of Noah, there is going to be plenty of 70s vinyl, bit of Donna Summers, bit of ELO, always some Steely Dan to fall back on, just in case. But thought this morning we'd do a bit of a chaos show, so queued some stuff up. Some of it I've listened to, some of it I haven't. I know that it's not explicit. That's important. But, yeah, we'll listen to some music, we'll have some fun. But first, we should probably talk about the weather. Unsurprisingly, it's pretty cold in Canberra this morning. It is just below negative 9 degrees. Oh, sorry, 0.9 degrees, big difference. But it feels like negative 3 degrees. Today, it will be frosty and sunny, no rain, and a max of 14. So that'll be nice. I feel like the days have been quite beautiful if they have afforded an opportunity to wear a scarf. Feature album of this morning is going to be Bruce Springsteen's Born to Run. I've been waiting a very, very long time to be able to play some Bruce Springsteen on the show. And in Noah's absence, it is the opportunity. But in saying that, this is an album that Noah bought me. So that's kind of sweet. Born to Run came out in 1975. It's probably Springsteen's sort of breakthrough album.

conventional wisdom would say that we build to the point of playing the eponymous track Born to Run, which is like the undisputed single from this track. But candidly, I'm feeling a bit slow this morning, a bit tired. So I thought this might perk us up as we go into the rest of the show. We've got some really good music coming up in terms of some Canberra artists and some Australian artists. But before we do all that, let's listen to the title track off our feature album, Born to Run. Hopefully.

Goes without saying that was not Born to Run by Bruce Springsteen. Looks like my rightmost turntable is having a little bit of difficulty, which was a nice excuse to listen to a little bit more of Duke Ellington off the album Paris Blues. I'm going to throw to some music off the reliable old computer, because that never lets me down, while I try to sort out the turntable situation in the studio. This is live radio. Anything can happen. Chaos set. This is fun. We're going to begin with a track by Melbourne artist Stella Donnelly of her new album. I saw Stella at Big Sound in 2019, the year she won the Levi Best Artist at Big Sound Award, which was also the year that I wrote a review of Stella Donnelly saying she was the artist to look out for. Now, I'm fairly sure no one heard that review, read that review, but I still claim to have discovered Stella Donnelly, but that is not true. This is Stella Donnelly, Please Everyone.

That was Radio Free Alice with Lunch Money. And before that, we had Stella Donnelly. As much as we're doing Chaos Playlist this morning, the way I found Radio Free Alice was that Stella Donnelly advocated for them in an interview she gave. And I think we'll probably listen to some more Radio Free Alice later in the show, because that was a great track. So the logic behind Chaos Playlist, there are links between Radio Free Alice and Stella Donnelly. The album of the morning is Born to Run by Bruce Springsteen, if we can manage to get it to play. In the Bruce Springsteen biopic, he's played by Jeremy Allen White. Jeremy Allen White is, of course, the head chef in the TV show The Bear. And when they start their restaurant, it's a chaos menu. See, there's many, many, many moving pieces. I just wish my second turntable was moving. My suspicion is that somehow Noah, who frequently objects to my requests to play Springsteen and Steely Dan, has somehow sabotaged the decks. But in order to remedy that, I think if we play this track by Donna Summer, maybe that will appease his ghost. No one else is playing Radio Free Alice followed by Donna Summers. That's the 2XXFM 98.3 difference. This is a very chaotic style of morning. It's a bit of fun.

Bit of a heart out there. That's my bad. But in better news, that was Born to Run by Bruce Springsteen and his E Street Band, the record I've been trying to get to play for the last 27 minutes. I don't know about you guys, but my morale is lifted. What a great song with Clarence Clemons on that sensational saxophone solo. The late, great Clarence Clemons. All right, I feel like the show has started proper now. We're in the swing of things. Things are, we still got another hour to go and things will go wrong, but for now, we are infinite. Speaking of, just being happy and feeling good, yesterday in the mail, I received a letter, which is always exciting, from 2XXFM, because I have joined as a subscriber. And I don't think I'm allowed to implore people to do things, but I would like to broadly advocate for the experience of receiving a letter, which includes not just a bumper sticker, but also a membership card, and the quiet knowledge that you're supporting, people-powered radio and community radio in Canberra. 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
1: They're right. If you have an interest in radio, why not reach out to 2XXFM? They'll let anyone on air. That was in reference to me, who's having a bit of a rough morning so far in terms of tech, but we are persevering. We've managed to play one single song from our feature album, Bruce Springsteen's Born to Run, 1975. And just then we had Voulez-Vous by ABBA. If Noah was here, he'd have some sort of fun ABBA facts. That's very much his wheelhouse. The only thing I know about ABBA is how they got their name. I think they saw it on the back of a kettle. Let's listen to some music from the computer again, because that's so dependable. You know, computers have never let anyone down. Friend of the show, Stella Eve, who is, of course, a Canberra-based artist, who maybe about a month ago performed live in the studio and is a real friend of the show, has a track called Toast of her previous album. This is Toast by Stella Eve.

That was Toyota Camry with Radio... Oh, no. No, that's not what was happening at all. That was Radio Free Alice with Toyota Camry, a band we have discovered through Stella Donnelly and who we've played more songs by this morning than off our feature album, Born to Run, by Bruce Springsteen. Before that, we had Toast by Stella Eve. 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I've got a bit of a weird one now. I recently acquired a copy of Phil Collins' album Face Value. As you may be aware, at the Wednesday breakfast show, we play vinyl. This is the vinyl which has his face as the front cover. And while it is the album that opens with In the Air Tonight, the second side finishes with a cover of Tomorrow Never Knows by the Beatles off Revolver. I have never listened to that before. I have to admit, I suspect it's probably not great, but maybe this is something we can all experience together. This is Phil Collins' cover of Tomorrow Never Knows off Face Value.

No, I didn't like that very much at all. That was Phil Collins' cover of Tomorrow Never Knows. You did a bad job, Phil. You should not have done that. And that record was a gift from Noah. So a lot of blame to be shared around in that respect. Should we try to play another song from the feature album? We can try. Let's give it a shot. The feature album, of course, is Born to Run, Bruce Springsteen and the E Street, Bruce Springsteen and the E Street Band. 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We've had some difficulties with this record, so hopefully it will play. Otherwise, I'll be back with you very shortly.

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2: Good morning, I'm Melissa Dolphs. Telstra customers across the country are reporting network issues this morning that have left millions of Australians unable to make phone calls or access the internet. There was a spike in reports regarding the network from around 4 a.m, while other mobile providers that operate on the Telstra network, including Aldi and Belong, are also experiencing problems with connectivity. A Telstra spokesperson says they're looking into the issue and they've encouraged customers to retry connecting to the network. The alleged vandal behind the notorious Pem the Bird graffiti has appeared in court, where he heard he'll spend at least the next few weeks in jail. Jack Gibson Burrell was arrested yesterday after allegedly scaling and spray painting Melbourne's Balti Bridge with a giant cartoon bird, sparking an hours-long police standoff and traffic chaos. Almost 9 hours later, he surrendered peacefully and was taken into custody just before midday. The 22-year-old from East Geelong appeared in an after-hours court session last night, charged with 13 offences, including contravening conditions of bail, burglary, and conduct endangering life. Overseas, the President of the United States has berated NATO leaders over Greenland, renewing his belief that Washington should control the Danish territory. Speaking at an alliance summit in Turkey, Donald Trump says European solidarity over Denmark's rights had hurt his relationship with NATO.
3: Greenland doesn't help Denmark. Denmark doesn't spend money to really help Greenland. But it's an important part for the United States. And it's surrounded by China ships and Russian ships. And that's not going to happen. The ships, it's not going to happen. It was Greenland that, and it continues to be, that should be controlled by the United States, not by Denmark.
2: Russia will be allowed to compete in the next Summer Games in Los Angeles in 2 years' time after the International Olympic Committee lifted its ban on athletes from the nation. The ban was imposed in 2023 due to what the IOC called systematic state-sponsored doping and violations of the Olympic Charter after the invasion of Ukraine. IOC President Kirsty Coventry explained the decision.
4: We wanted to ensure all athletes have the possibility to compete at the Olympic Games and not be held responsible for their government's actions. And I believe that this is what this decision speaks to. It allows for Russian athletes to take part in sport competitions, but we've also been very clear that we do not condone any violence and war.

0: massively important, we all know, to the Australian economy. We know there's a real need to produce more food and fibre, but we need to do that in a sustainable, ethical way. And there's some people out there just doing cracking work, really, just driving that innovation in agriculture, getting better yields, better profit margins. We want to elevate and celebrate those people that are doing great work.
1: And in sport, New South Wales coach Laurie Daly has sought advice from his predecessor, Michael Maguire, as the Blues aim to emulate their 2024 victory in tonight's State of Origin decider. Under Maguire's leadership, the Blues earned a drought-breaking victory in Queensland in 2024, marking their first win in a decider north of the border since 2005. Daly says Maguire came to the Blues camp to meet the squad last night.
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3: Hi, I'm Chris Deacon, one of the founders of 2XX back in the 1970s. And I'd like to wish 2XX all the very best on its 50th anniversary of broadcasting.
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That was Diamonds on the Soles of Her Shoes by Paul Simon off the album Graceland, which I'm starting to think might have actually been the feature album this morning, given how little Bruce Springsteen we've listened to and how much Paul Simon we have listened to. But maybe the feature album was just the friends we made along the way. It was interesting during the news that they mentioned Telstra outages. That explains why sometimes when I do this show, people text in and say, you know, you're doing a terrible job. Or sometimes they text in and say, you're okay. But this morning, no one has been texting in. And I think that's because I'm with Telstra. It's 10 minutes past 8, which is probably a good time to talk about some things that are going on in Canberra. It is NAIDOC week, running from, you know, just the way weeks run traditionally. And the Canberra National Museum has some special programming to celebrate the cultures, knowledge, and creative practice of First Nations artists. They'll be running throughout the week, so they're free. The National Museum is very close. It is one of our most hallowed institutions, so I'm sure they're doing some good work around NAIDOC week. There's a show on at Canberra Theatre Centre that I'm kind of excited about. It's called Gia Ophelia. Ophelia being a character from Hamlet. It's a one-woman show that's running from tonight until Saturday night. Award-winning, emotional roller coaster, sexism, ageism, the arts and growing up as a woman. My understanding is the performer is a Canberra alumni, maybe came up through Canberra Youth Theatre. God knows I could have done more research, but the show looks really good. It keeps showing up in my Instagram feed. And I keep thinking, if the show is half as good as it's marketed, it'll probably be an excellent show. ZooFest is returning to the National Zoo and Aquarium this school holiday. I don't know what ZooFest is, but it sounds fun. In fact, that's very much the promised offering from the National Zoo and Aquarium. They'll be so much fun for young and old as the zoo becomes a fantastical wonderland. That's running till the end of school holidays, I think. I think we're in school holidays at the moment. Again, it's really hard to... usually Noah and I split this up. I do the research into the events and he does the panel, but because I'm doing the panel, I can't even tell you if it's currently school holidays. And no one can text in to correct me because of the Telstra outages. But ZooFest has returned, or is returning, to the National Zoo and Aquarium. And finally, an exhibition that I personally am going to, not that that means anything, Chris Carmody All the Time at the Civic Art Bureau is running. It started 27th of June. It's running to the 19th of July. Chris is a graduate of the Canberra School of Art, and he has gone from strength to strength since then. Strangely, the events listing I'm looking at does not mention, but I'm certain, fairly certain, I'd fact check this before you show up, but I think there is an artist talk on this Saturday between Chris and Quentin Sprague. Quentin being, I don't know, I'd pretty comfortably say one of the best arts writers in the country. So pretty special. I mean, he's from the area. He's written quite extensively about Eden Monaro. But still, any chance to see Quentin, any chance to see Chris, I would strongly recommend. So they will be at the Civic Art Bureau on Saturday at 5 o'clock, I think. It came to me in a dream. No, you should probably fact check that, but fact check and then consider attending. And there's some other stuff going on, but I think those are some pretty good highlights. Let's even the board a little bit. If we can get one more Bruce Springsteen song on the list, it regains the title of feature album. This has been a chaos playlist this morning. I think it's been fun. I don't know how you feel, but unfortunately, you have no means of communicating to me unless you come to the studio. Please don't do that without appointment. Anyway, this is a track off Bruce Springsteen's Born to Run from 1975, the album I've been having a lot of trouble with this morning, so let's see what happens.

Hello, I'm Di Lucas. I was involved with 2XX from 1982 to 1990. It's so wonderful that people-powered radio has been...

That was Ghost Care with Never Knew, a band from Perth, Australian band. And before that, another Australian artist, Meryl Jean with Pigeons Are Doves, a track I picked because I liked the name, but was oddly beautiful. And I will not apologize for playing it at 8:20 in the morning. Quite affecting. Here's what I want to happen. We're just about done here, and I'd love to throw to the news by playing Nowhere to Run by Martha and the Vandellas. The only copy of that song I have is on the Good Morning Vietnam record, which some of the songs have these like cold opens done by Robin Williams as his character, the DJ in Good Morning Vietnam. So I'm going to throw to either Martha and the Vandellas, or I'm going to throw to Robin Williams, who's then going to throw to Martha and the Vandellas. 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Thanks for staying with us this morning. We have persevered despite the lack of phone reception. My name's Tom. 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
1: 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We pay our respects to their elders, past, present and emerging.
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4: Today means that we are permanent, we are independent. It means the government cannot tell us what to say.
5: Not only a long, short consultation period, the bill was introduced into Parliament without any notification to the peak body, which is the New South Wales Aboriginal Land Council. Very few people knew that it was introduced into Parliament. Actually went through the upper house first.
6: Giving police the power to stop and scan people without any reasonable suspicion is not actually improving public safety. What it does is it just gives police another tool to target and harass Aboriginal people and other marginalised communities.
7: Decisions that are this significant, they do require elders, communities, knowledge holders, and language experts within those communities to get together in a shared physical space where trust can be built, cultural authority properly exercised, and online forums and written submissions, they just can't substitute for that.
8: Hello and welcome to the Weekly News and Review. I'm Adam Evans, and before we continue, I want to acknowledge the traditional owners of the land and elders past and present. New laws that have kicked in this week give the National Indigenous Children's Commissioner the powers she needs to do her job. The laws cement Commissioner Sue Ann Hunter's role in advocating for Indigenous children and holding governments accountable. While there are pressing issues for Indigenous children across the states and territories, Commissioner Hunter is not planning on any immediate investigations or inquiries. Instead, she will be reviewing past reports and findings to get an understanding of why some recommendations have not been adopted by governments. I spoke to Commissioner Sue Ann Hunter earlier this week.
4: It's quite historic what today is. It means that we have a full independent statutory body that is free of political input. We don't take direction off anybody. And so we have the powers and functions to make sure our children's voices are heard in the places they need to be heard in. We have three priorities. One is out-of-home care, of course, youth justice. And the third one is around health, particularly the mental health and well-being of our young people. Today means that we are permanent, we are independent. It means the government cannot tell us what to say. We exist to make sure that our children in out-of-home care and youth detention, and then governments have promised to fix this for years and they haven't. So our job is to push for that, for change, and to hold governments accountable when the systems fail our kids. We can look at the systems as we see fit. We can run our own research. We can publish what it finds. We can make recommendations to government, which must be tabled in Parliament so the public can see everything we do. We can speak freely without needing anyone's approval. We can ask people and organisations for information. We can call them to answer questions. And the bonus is if people ignore us, there is a, it does carry a fine. And we can, the most important thing is we can listen directly to the children and young people, including that, including remote communities. And we can carry their voices into the rooms where decisions get made. It's the only body at a national level solely focused on First Nations children. So I'm the commissioner and I'm really excited and honoured, and I feel that weight moving forward about how we get change for our young people.
8: What are maybe some of the things that are going on around the country? We see a lot of things like with maybe Queensland and Northern Territory, a bit, youth justice there and even residential care and stuff like that. What are some of the like pressing issues around the country that you see needs your attention?
4: Yeah, some of the pressing issues at the moment is the winding back of the Aboriginal Child Placement Principle, for one, which we know keeps our children safe and connected to culture, country and community. Particularly in Northern Territory and Queensland. I feel like we're going backwards. We're watching, where the National Aboriginal Torres Strait, where the Children's Commissioners for Aboriginal and Torres Strait Islander young people are in each state and territory, making sure their positions are in place and safe and have the powers that they need. I feel like it's a bit of a race to the bottom at the moment. I feel like everybody's winding things back and it's not getting better for our children. Rates of removal are going up. Incarceration is not looking good for our children. How we investigate and look into those, we will be doing. We're not, to be really clear, we're not going straight into do an inquiry. We're actually doing some research about all the inquiries that have been done, the large inquiries nationally in states and territories. We're going to look at the findings. We're going to look at the recommendations. We don't want to just come out and say, here's another report, and it gets sat on the shelf. We really want to dig deep and find out, one, why these recommendations aren't being implemented, and two, what are the themes coming up that aren't being done that could actually reduce rates of children in youth detention and out-of-home care. We also want to look at the data and across the country and have a really good read of where our children are, what's going on for them across all those domains. It's collected differently in different states. And some of the stuff we see isn't publicly available. We want to look at that as well. We hold this office really seriously and we'll be asking ministers in other states and territories alongside the commissioners for briefings about what's going on and what that looks like. Although we're national and working at a national level, we can put pressure on the government to make sure that the rights of our children are upheld in states and territories.
8: That was Sue Ann Hunter, the National Commissioner for Indigenous Children and Young People. There are fears that proposed changes to the Crown Land Management Act in New South Wales will weaken Aboriginal land rights. Under the Act, the New South Wales Aboriginal Land Council can apply for freehold ownership over properties owned by the Crown if they're not being used. There are currently over 40,000 outstanding applications. Changes proposed by the state government could potentially take any of those properties off the table. This week, I spoke to the Land Council's chair, Dr. Raymond Kelly, about his concerns.
5: The structure of the Aboriginal Land Rights Act 1983, whereby the government introduced legislation to allow the establishments of land councils, which we have over 121 around the state of New South Wales, and what that allowed, well, it was under the guise that would be a a way to Aboriginal people to claim Crown land to offset the loss of land in New South Wales. That's the premise of it. But we were able to claim Crown land that is vacant and not for public use.
8: So they have some amendments to this, right? From what I understand, there hasn't been much of a very long consultation period. Is that right?
5: Well, it's not only a short consultation period. The bill was introduced into Parliament without any notification to the peak body, which is the New South Wales Aboriginal Land Council. Very few people knew that it was introduced into in the Parliament actually went through the upper house first. We got wind of it, and we then mounted a campaign to stall it, to hold it, to make sense of what it was that was being introduced. And what we say is the amendments to the Crown Lands Act would hollow out and diminish Aboriginal land rights in New South Wales. So that's effectively what the issue is at foot. And to that end, we've been mounting a campaign against the Minns government, the New South Wales state government, to, in the first instance, hold the bill. But, of course, we would prefer that the bill wasn't introduced because it has certainly the ability to diminish the Aboriginal Land Rights Act. And in many cases, we think it's discriminatory, and we can't abide by it in any fashion.
8: So long story short, I guess they've tried to sneak this through Parliament and there's been no prior consultation at all with you guys? Like you said, you didn't know and this was even introduced, right?
5: No, that's exactly the position that we've taken, and we've now been able to have some communication with the Crown's Lands Minister, Stephen Camper, and so we continue to hold that it's bad law and that it actually hollows out the Aboriginal Land Rights Act in New South Wales, and we vehemently oppose it.
8: What's an example maybe of like an issue with the amendments that you say like may erode the Land Rights Act? Yeah.
5: Well, now, the Aboriginal Land Rights Act sits under the Minister for Aboriginal Affairs in New South Wales, and so the Crown Land sits under the stewardship of the Crown Lands Minister. Whilst they're two different elements of government, the fact of the matter is that one introduction of legislative change in the Crown Lands Act actually impacts greatly on the Aboriginal Land Rights Act. Now we've been communicated with by the government that says these are minor amendments and they shouldn't have major concerns for anybody. But the reality is, in New South Wales we have over 43,000 Aboriginal land claims still held up in the system. And we're very concerned that the amendments, as it's set out in the bill that is being promoted and presented, would actually allow the minister to have the ability to, or at least the Crown to have the ability to go back and take land off the Crown Land Register, which certainly diminishes the right of the Aboriginal people under the Aboriginal Land Rights Act. So the ability to take land off the register could actually just remove that distinct opportunity that was presented by the introduction of the Aboriginal Land Rights in New South Wales in 1983.
8: So is this an attempt to reduce the number of outstanding claims that you guys have lodged? Is that right?
5: Well, the government hasn't indicated that, or certainly probably wouldn't agree to that position. But certainly, from our membership, a number of people have raised that with us. That this looks like an exercise of land cleansing, if you like, to some degree. But the reality is, under the Aboriginal Land Rights Act, we have every right to claim unneeded Crown land. Now, what this bill will do will allow the minister to or his agent to go back through and go, well, that was a minor a mistake by somebody previously who didn't uphold a lease or didn't provide a lease.
8: That was Dr. Raymond Kelly, the chairperson of the New South Wales Aboriginal Land Council. Permanent police knife wanding laws in New South Wales will disproportionately target Aboriginal people and fly in the face of closing the gap. That's what the Aboriginal Legal Service in New South Wales and the ACT says. The laws that were introduced by the Minns government in 2024 will now remain in place permanently. The Legal Services Acting CEO, Sharif Dean, has discussed the government's decision with NIRS News' Mark Hydes.
6: There was a sunset clause, meaning that they would automatically expire in 2027 if the laws weren't amended. So what's happened is the government has amended the laws to make them permanent. In terms of the process that they went through, their Department of Communities and Justice, or DCJ, conducted a planned review of the laws. The ALS's submission to the review strongly opposed any extension of the knife-winding trial. The DCJ report that was published last week recommended that the knife-winding powers should be made permanent, and the government introduced, or the government announced that it would introduce legislation to make the knife-winding laws permanent. So the short answer to the question about consultation was that there was a process of review, and stakeholders such as the Aboriginal Legal Service were able to make submissions to that review.
9: You're disappointed with the response given you've given them a review?
6: In terms of the ALS position, from the ALS perspective, we're deeply concerned about the government's decision to extend the police knife-winding laws. And the reasons for that is that giving police the power to stop and scan people without any reasonable suspicion is not actually improving public safety. What it does is it just gives police another tool to target and harass Aboriginal people and other marginalised communities. The reason that we hold that view is that since the knife-winding laws were introduced, fewer than 1% of police scans have actually resulted in a weapon being seized. So there were 60,000 individual scans that they referred to in their media release, and of that, fewer than 1% of those scans resulted in a weapon being seized.
9: Does that figure surprise you, that just 1%?
6: We're not surprised by those numbers because we're not hearing from communities and people in the community that knives and people carrying knives is as big a problem as the laws would suggest.
9: Does that make you think that not many of these people who have been arrested or charged were Indigenous, or what's your reading of that?
6: Look, our reading is that in terms of what we know, is that we know that Aboriginal people are more overrepresented than ever in police charges and in prisons in New South Wales. And whenever police can choose when and how to exercise their powers, we see worse outcomes for Aboriginal people. So we know that Aboriginal people or our people were disproportionately stopped and searched, and subjected to arrest and charge and the excessive use of police force. So we know that our community members and marginalised communities are being stopped and searched. And what the data shows us is that the fact that fewer than 1% of police scans resulting in a weapon being seized shows that the laws don't actually improve public safety. All they do is create greater fear and concern for Aboriginal people. We know that the knife-winding laws are harmful, but they're also ineffective. And the fact that they're ineffective in increasing public safety is the biggest problem.
9: What impact is the targeting having on the relationship between Aboriginal people and New South Wales Police?
6: In terms of the impact that the winding laws are having on the relationship between Aboriginal people and police, we know that the relationship between our people and the police is already strained. And we know that these types of laws, which disproportionately impact or target our people, add further strain to the existing strained relationship between us and the police.
9: And in terms of closing the gap?
6: Well, in terms of closing the gap, the government's committed to reducing incarceration rates. And what we see is laws like this, which bring Aboriginal people in contact with the police more often, and other laws that the New South Wales government have passed in recent years, actually worsen incarceration rates and actually worsen the performance against the target. And the targets that are in closing the gap were actually agreed by government, and government wants those targets so that they've got something to measure to. In short, though, what we see is that there have been a number of changes to legislation in New South Wales across successive governments that have actually done the opposite of closing the gap.
8: That's Sharif Dean, the acting CEO of the Aboriginal Legal Service for New South Wales and ACT, talked to NIRS News' Mark Hides. The federal government is being urged to change how it consults with Indigenous communities following shortcomings in its attempts to get feedback on its arts policy. The government has asked for community submissions for its Revive Cultural Policy, which will overhaul the country's arts sector. However, the International Decade of Indigenous Languages Australia says some First Nations communities could not share their feedback. The government made the submissions digital only, which excludes communities that cannot connect to the internet. IDLE says the online-only approach also goes against cultural protocols that require face-to-face talks. To find out more, NIRS News' Harrison Pedersen spoke with IDLE Australia's Executive Officer Samuel Daniels.
7: IDLE Australia wrote to Minister Burke's office in very late April to raise four key concerns that we had around the Revive consultation process. I guess the first and most fundamental concern that we had was that there was an absence of face-to-face consultation. And, you know, for Aboriginal and Torres Strait Islander communities, that in-person yarning, it's not just a preference, it's a cultural protocol. And so decisions that are this significant, they do require elders, communities, knowledge holders, and language experts within those communities to get together in a shared physical space where trust can be built, cultural authority properly exercised, and online forums and written submissions, they just can't substitute for that. So that was our first concern. Secondly, you know, we had concerns around digital access barriers. So, you know, as you know, Aboriginal and Torres Strait Islander communities are sometimes remote. So inconsistent connectivity, limited devices, varying digital literacy across those remote and regional communities and urban First Nations communities as well. An online first only model, we think significantly silences a large part of that population where the policy is meant to serve. And thirdly, the consultation window was compressed. So it was quite short, and seeking guidance from elders and forming a collective response just can't be hurried. So the timeframe didn't really reflect Aboriginal and Torres Strait Islander governance processes legitimately, and it fell short of the standards that are expected under the UNDRIP expectations as well. And then lastly, which we emphasised in our press release, there was no materials available in First Nation languages or accessible formats. So that's a particularly significant omission, we think, given that we're in the International Decade of Indigenous Languages, and that, you know, obviously from our side of things, those submissions involved what language support is needed in those communities.
10: And so what ways can the federal government address these shortcomings?
7: Well, they extended the consultation process for 2 weeks. And that was, you know, that's a partial acknowledgement and we welcomed that as far as it went. But I don't think that it did address some of those core asks. So on country engagement, language accessible materials or, you know, those types of things. So we haven't received a substantive written response to the letter and we're still calling on the government to take a fuller set of actions that we've outlined in those four concerns.
10: And if implemented, you know, effectively, how does this Revive Cultural Policy help with IDLE and, you know, Australia's endorsement of UNDRIP?
7: Yeah, so I think if the consultation process was improved, it would probably mean that a national cultural policy that became genuinely co-designed and beyond the cultural sector, it would create the foundation for something like IDLE Australia, which is we're now actively campaigning for this, which is national language legislation. So New South Wales has already shown what's possible in that arena. The New South Wales Aboriginal Languages Act from 2017 was the first of its kind in the country, and it gave language communities real rights and resources. And so we need that at a federal level. And the evidence from health, justice, education, they all make the case powerfully that language is a real intersector of improving some of those outcomes in the closing the gap targets. So in health, language investment directly cuts across, we think, six closing the gap targets. That's life expectancy, healthy birth weight, early childhood health, social emotional well-being. And in justice, you know, we have decades of evidence, royal commissions, academic research going back to the 70s, showing that language barriers drive incarceration And that pattern, as we've publicly said now, it's not a gap in knowledge, it's a gap in political will to act. So, and then in education, the research is unambiguous as well. Children who learn in their own language first have a stronger identity, stronger outcomes in both languages, and lower push-out rates. So again, that's not an ideology, that's an evidence base. And you can compare that to some of the other international initiatives that have been done. So, you know, like the Maoris and the Canadian First Nations immersion programs. So, yeah, a properly designed revived consultation, one that genuinely centres Aboriginal and Torres Strait Islander voices, it probably creates the political and policy foundation for national legislation, and that's what's at stake. So it's not just a cultural policy, but a framework that gives those communities the same protection and investments they receive in comparable nations. So that would benefit everyone.
8: That was Samuel Daniels, the Executive Director of the International Decade of Indigenous Languages Australia, talking to NIRS News' Harrison Pedersen. Now, that's all for this week's episode of the Weekly News and Review. If you have any stories that you'd like to share with us, you can send us an email to news@nirs.org.au. That's news@nirs.org.au. I'm Adam Evans. Thanks for listening.

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2: Good morning, I'm Alyssa Delfs. More than 100,000 Telstra customers are unable to access the network this morning amid a national outage. Telecommunications Industry Ombudsman Cynthia Gabert told the ABC customers are getting in touch to report the problem.
3: It's early days for us. Our phone lines opened at 8 this morning, so we're starting, only just starting to hear from people, but obviously we're 24/7 and we anticipate that there'll be a number of emails that have come through, because what we're seeing is people may not have mobile data, but I'm communicating with you using my Wi-Fi, so people do have some access, but not if you're out and about.
2: Telstra is investigating the outage and is advising users to try restarting their mobile devices and the internet. Meantime, WA police say the outage also includes calls to 000 for some customers. They're urging anyone with vulnerable family members, friends, neighbours or co-workers to offer them support during the service disruption. And meanwhile, regional train services across Victoria have been forced to stop due to a fault in the radio network. V-Line says services have been suspended and are unable to operate with no estimated time frame for a fix. They're also advising passengers to defer travel where possible. Services in the New South Wales Hunter region are also impacted. Overseas, the United States has confirmed it launched a series of retaliatory strikes against Iran this morning. The military says it's in response to Iranian attacks on three commercial tankers that were passing through the Strait of Hormuz overnight. US Central Command Admiral Brad Cooper told Fox News the military's focused on destroying naval threats.
4: We're also zeroed in on dismantling Iran's decades-old threat to the free flow of commerce through the Strait of Hormuz. Through a combination of air, land, and maritime capabilities, we have successfully destroyed over 100 Iranian naval vessels, and we aren't done. We will continue to rapidly deplete Iran's ability to threaten freedom of navigation in and around the Strait of Hormuz. Our progress remains steady, and we remain vigilant against the enemy.
2: Back home, a new invention could soon eliminate the need for vaccine injections. A study from RMIT University has found a potential solution to the need to store vaccines at low temperatures. It's through the creation of a small patch made up of hundreds of tiny tips, which would deliver the vaccine into the skin as opposed to traditional injections. Researchers think it could help the 14 million children globally who could not be vaccinated in 2024, according to the World Health Organization and UNICEF. Lead author Brendan Dyett says widespread use of vaccine patches could be a decade away. And advocates say a national approach to reducing single-use plastics would remove confusion between the states and territories. This month is Plastic Free July, which encourages people around the world to reduce their use of single-use plastics. In Australia, they're banned in multiple states and territories. But Plastic Free July founder Rebecca Ruiz told National Radio News there's a lack of consistency between the jurisdictions.
5: We've had voluntary targets for packaging, and that were 2025 targets, and they're
2: between the jurisdictions.
5: We've had voluntary targets for packaging, and that were 2025 targets, and they're

0: retire from representative football to concentrate on club commitments like his predecessors, Jonathan Thurston, Cooper Cronk and Cameron Smith.
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2: Program contains archive content. Some of the information may be out of date.
3: Welcome to Women on the Line, a radical intersectional current affairs program making space for the voices of gender diverse people. 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I'm your host, Kanagi. Women on the Line acknowledges that this program is produced on the land of the Wurundjeri people of the Kulin Nation, and their sovereignty was never ceded. We acknowledge their elders past and present, as well as the owners of the land on which you're hearing this from. This always was and always will be Aboriginal land. Thein Sa Shin Le Yee is an award-winning Myanmar democracy activist, well known for her public advocacy against military supremacism and oppressive systems for ethnic and religious minorities. Shin Le is the director of Sisters to Sisters, a women's rights and feminist resistance collective in Myanmar that promotes global solidarity, supports frontline fighters, and mentors young female activists. We last spoke with Shin Le in 2025 about life under military rule in Myanmar and the impacts of the devastating earthquake, particularly for women and other marginalized groups. On this episode of Women on the Line, Shin Le tells us about life under military rule now, Myanmar's resistance fighters, the military's recent ban on menstrual products as a political weapon, and what Sisters to Sisters is doing to help people who menstruate.
4: It's been over 5 years now in Myanmar after the military coup. So the sufferings of Myanmar still continue, unfortunately, because the junta hasn't given up their power, attempt to control the power, attempt to control the whole nations so far. So in that sense, Myanmar people still suffer from the daily fighter jet bombings. Also, Myanmar people suffer extreme hunger in the country due to, also there was an earthquake, deadly earthquake happening in the middle part of Myanmar, 7.7 magnitude earthquake. And as a consequence of all of this mismanagement and incapability to control the nation itself, Myanmar people suffer the consequences of the coup in Myanmar. At the same time, the resistance that has been established since the coup in Myanmar also is gaining more grounds and capturing more towns and also trying to establish our own federal democratic systems. So these area also have gained a lot of momentum and also experiences in establishing our own federal administration system, education system, healthcare system. So the good news is they are alternative for the people, especially in resistant control area. But in urban area, people still suffer.
3: Yeah, I mean, it's good to hear at least that the resistance has really been coming up. Can you tell us who the resistance fighters are? And are there many women fighting as well?
4: So the resistance has been going on over the whole country and especially led by young generations. Of course, in the young generation, the women are also a part of the main resistance forces on the front line, not just in the armed resistance, but also in the civil resistance, where women are fighting from their own household by backing up the resistance fighter, by supporting, giving logistic chain, food, you know, necessary mental support and all of it. So women are everywhere, from the decision making to the grassroots community mobilizations. So the resistance currently is now in control of the resistance area, mostly large region in the country, because Myanmar is now mainly the border region, and in our ethnic minorities area, the resistance has been influencing, you know, in this area, apart from the main urban areas. So also when we look at the previous regime control election, also regime couldn't establish their electoral area in those resistant areas. So.

0: Yeah, these are the current development that the resistance also trying to take control of the resistance whole area, and at the same time trying to make sure it's all inclusive for all of us.
1: I have read that the military government has enforced a blockade known as four cuts to stop the resistance groups from getting basic supplies. Can you tell us about this?
0: Yes, so the focus strategy has been in place since the 1962, you know, military coup and the first coup in Myanmar. So that focus strategy now is widely expanded to, you know, to wider region, also not just in the conflict sensitive area, but also to the urban area, and also some of the urban poor communities also are suffering the consequences of it. So focus strategy was originally designed in the previous dictatorships and regimes to cut effectively the resources, you know, going and reaching into the resistance control area, especially food, medicine, all the basic commodities and the daily use of the daily use of goods. At the same time, now is expanding to women's menstrual pads, menstrual items, as well as the underwear, you know, whatever that would be necessary for the young people who are currently fighting in the front line. So the medicine definitely out of the question that they block it, the rice pack, the oil. And also, even now, they have used a digital control, like they block the digital communications, especially the telecommunication in those areas. So it's widely in place, and now is even wider, widened in the last 2025 because of the sham election that they announced as they tightly grip their control in those areas, and they have been punishing, you know, kind of use of a punish. It's like a tool to punish. It's a political tool that they do against people that are dissent to them. So, yeah, the menstrual pads are a new addition to their list.
1: I mean, it seems absurd to say that, you know, menstrual pads are being used by resistance forces for things like wounds or like for their shoes to soak up blood or sweat. How has this happened? How has menstrual products become a part of the ban?
0: This is like there are two parts into this story. The first is there is a strong belief that the menstrual pads can be used to absorb blood, especially when the medical supplies are blocked. Medical supplies are blocked, and they are constant bombing, fighter just bombing in those resistant areas. So people are suffering, people are injured, people are wounded, people are killed. So they know that what can sustain them is the medical supply. So they cut the medical supply, and then they kind of think, okay, if they cut the medical supply, how come they could stay sustained and stay, you know, treat their wounds, and they think of other different options that people may use, you know, out of the resources. And they thought the menstrual pad could be used as the, you know, it's made of wools and it makes us item that absorb the menstrual blood. So they immediately think this is can be used alternative, you know, supplies for the resistant fighter. So they have no other questions, and they just block it. So, and the second point to that view is also political to control the woman's body as well. They know that many young women who are in their menstrual cycles are also actively going against them, and they want to target them. So the most effective way to target them is to cut the supplies of the woman's natural support system. You know, so the menstrual products are one of the key pillars that support women in their monthly cycle. So by cutting that, they are effectively banning people, banning women from joining in the political spheres, you know, discussion, also even fighting. So it's like giving a disruption to our resistance. So this is a part of their political strategy, I would say. Yeah.
1: Right. And it sounds like, you know, they're a bit scared that women are a big part of this. And like you said, they are fighting from all aspects, from their homes, on the front lines. So to go as far as to ban menstrual products, it says to me that, you know, they really don't want women involved. What have been the health impacts for women so far, especially in a country like Myanmar, where talking about menstruations still has a bit of taboo, right?
0: Yes, traditionally, also religiously, culturally, menstruation is not It's not a daily discussions. It's not in our houses. It's not even in our generations that we don't mention this even in public or even in our family discussions or daily conversations. It is basically a hidden menstrual procedure that we women, deal with ourselves. We talk in a very hidden manner, in a very like secretive way. We exchange information. So there is only a few information that we get out of this, especially in terms of health perspective, or in terms of hygiene perspective, or in terms of like the technology, how we were used it. What are the other products available and alternative for us? It's not discussed. It's not in public. It's not in any way resources nearby for us. It has been a bit taboo, especially in those areas where they kept the supplies in the drying zone in the middle part of Myanmar Central. It's rural community where they have less education about democracy, human rights. So in terms of sexual and reproductive health educations, these areas have, I would say, the weakest in the whole country, because I also came from that community. I know there is a strong Buddhist nationalism also taking roots in those areas. So normally, Buddhist monks who are men decide for our daily communities matters. Who are men, who decide who will get what, it's all decided by men. So that's why it is a big issue. It's a big issue adding to that menstrual cat. So we receive some of the requests from the community members, and it's only coming from the men fighter, the men resistant leaders, the young men who are aware of this issue, reach out to us and tell us this is an issue right now. They observe it. And these requests are not coming from women themselves. They don't know if that's something they can raise concerns about. They felt like, if the junta cut the supply, they feel this is an immediate punishment for them for being a woman, something like this. So that also undermine the woman's integrity, woman's political and social, cohesion in those area. And because of the due to the lack of resources, women don't want to make a big burden to the community leaders to buying these stuff in a high price. So they are trying to settle this by themselves, buying using a random clothes, leaf, whatever they could find to make it go away. And there is also a continuous, how to say, blaming on women body for having that kind of situation. So women suffer from this, it caused definitely a distress mentally and also physically. There is a lot of hormonal changes, and due to lack of resources for this, women suffer, I think, mental stress, and also the other healthcare procedures, healthcare consequences like the urinary tract infection, so now we receive a request from the local community healthcare professionals that they need more of resources to counter from this.
1: Do you think this is an intentional outcome by the military, or is it more of a side effect of their attempts to stop the resistance? Or are they targeting women specifically?
0: So we were thinking it's a part of the whole focus strategy. Focus strategy include everything, but the fact that when they put the signpost, what are the material that they effectively ban, they included women's menstrual pads. So that is the intentional blockage that we can witness, because normally they will block every supplies, but now they have a specific item that they are blocking, and they put it out on the signboard. So they include a woman's menstrual pad. So it's like an intentional policy that they ensure that these particular products are not reaching to the community. So this is a political tool to block the women's product, and through this, of course, it's insensitive, inconsiderate of the 50% of the populations in our community. It also shows their incapability to control their nation. Their incapability to consider for all of the public in the community they like to serve. It's not It's not like they are trying, with their current sham election and sham government, they are not trying to prove to the people that they can control or they can administer this area. They are now effectively punishing and targeting and attacking the area that are not submitting to them. So it's a complete, I would say, a terror campaign, across the whole nation.
1: I feel this is a really good example of how women really, really suffer in war. Are there any international human rights laws that provide protections for people who menstruate in a situation like this during a war?
0: That's something we are trying to raise awareness as well as we see the lack of resources, especially in those areas. So normally when the humanitarian agency are operating in Myanmar, they are operating under the control of the junta. They sign memorandums with the junta. So meaning they are allowed to go to areas only junta control and only one junta allow them to go. So definitely when the junta is blocking this area and blocking these items, we are now asking these humanitarian agency to request, to demand, to open, the blockage, how to say, to uplift, to lift the blockage of these products, especially the necessary basic biological items like food, those kind of menstrual product. Normally, women menstrual product and the menstruation issues are sidelined, not discussed, not never was a priority. That what we witness is in the, even in last year in aqua relief, efforts, we don't see gender sensitive aid efforts. We saw so many groups come in and give food, rice pack. It's important, but woman menstruation is also biological. It's what we need, But we don't see groups taking that into considerations, and we've been raising awareness on that. Whatever the aids coming in, it should be gender sensitive. We are asking for all of us, not just to those resistant area control people, but also for those women in the junta control area. They need that support too. I think there is a missing there is a gap between that. So many garment workers in Yangon are also suffering due to the high rise of the commodity prices. They could no longer afford the menstrual product anymore because that is now proceeding, exceeding their daily wage, daily wage, minimum wage. So they could no longer afford. And group like us who are like only get out of who were organized only after the coup are now trying to fulfill the needs like by suing the menstrual, reusing the menstrual pads. We like to support the garment workers, also refugee with the reusable pads so they can use in a dignifying way where they don't have to just use random rag, So if we can do it, organization can do it. If we can do it, UN can do it, just that they need to have in a more in a coordinated manner, making sure all genders are included, in their humanitarian aids.
1: Absolutely. You've answered this a little bit already, but what is Sisters to Sisters doing to help combat this ban? And if people are listening to this interview from Australia or Thailand or anywhere really, what can they do to help, if anything?
0: Thank you. So, sister or sister, as in our name, we are a solidarity group. So we stand in solidarity with the women across the globe who are oppressed, who are like combating authoritarian nations, authoritarian states in their own different nations, and also the same in Myanmar. We are particularly raising awareness and also amplifying the voices from the ground and the marginalized communities, such as refugee, Rohingya, the garment workers, and also women who are in the resistance front lines. We all have to be together. So in that sense, we are of course training and campaigning to raise awareness on this on the sexual war crimes, crimes against humanity and genocide in Myanmar. At the same time, we see this kind of gender attack by the junta. So we are raising awareness. At the same time, we ensure that we are also contributing to the society by creating our own menstrual products, by donating menstrual cups to the community so they can use it in the long run. So we are fundraising for this since 2021 on that people. anyone who can afford one menstrual cup, you know, they can support one menstrual cup, and we deliver to the women who are in need of that menstrual cup the most, especially those with that solidarity mindset. You know, we distribute the items to the ground, and such as, you know, we have a 5 community we are serving, and we actively listen to this community, and we create campaigns and advocacy based on their needs and their current political missions. Thank you.
1: Amazing. So where can people follow your work or find out more?
0: So currently we have a campaign called Let It Flow that is basically targeting about the blockage of the menstrual pad. So Let It Flow, we have our own website on that, Sister of Sister / Let It Flow campaign. At the same time, we are on all social media, on Facebook, LinkedIn, and all that. And we are working together with the grassroots community, especially who are affected of the menstrual block. You know, they are also a part of in our campaign. So we are 10 organizations working collaboratively on the Let It Flow campaign. We wished, you know, every woman should be able to menstruate without any distraction, without any menstrual stress. That is our goal. And our biological process shouldn't be a political weapon by the junta, you know. So let's raise our consent. Whatever we can do, write to your government, write to your member of parliaments, you know, to inform and to pressure the junta to stop this mad act, you know, right away. Thank you.

0: We just heard from Myanmar activist Dinza Shinle Yi about the military government's ban on menstrual products to stop resistance fighters in Myanmar. 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
2: Hello and welcome to Accent of Women, a show by and about women from diverse cultures and languages right across the world. I'm Harita, and today we are going to present a show which is a continuation of our last week. We had a fascinating discussion with our fashion graduate, Miss Janavi Arjunan, where we explored the realities of fast fashion, sustainability, responsible design, and India's growing influence in the global fashion industry. Today's conversation continues from where we left off. This week, we'll focus on the people behind fashion, particularly women. We'll discuss the opportunities available for women in this industry, the challenges they continue to face, how young graduates can prepare for successful careers, and what the future of fashion might look like. Miss Janavi Arjunan, welcome back to Accent of Women.
3: Thank you, Harita. It's wonderful to be back. I'm really looking forward to continue our conversation because fashion is such a broad field. Last week, we discussed the industry itself, and today we will be talking about the people who make the industry what it is. Women have played an incredible role in shaping fashion across generations, and I'm excited to discuss about both the opportunities and challenges that exist today.
2: Janavi, when most people think of fashion, they immediately think of designers or models. But fashion is actually much bigger than that. Could you tell us about the different roles women play throughout the fashion industry?
3: Yes, that's a really important point because fashion is often misunderstood. Many people only see the final fashion show or a celebrity wearing a beautiful outfit. But behind that one garment are hundreds of people working together. Women contributed every stage of this journey. Some are fashion designers creating collections. Others specialize in textile design, surface ornamentation, or embroidery. Many women work as garment technicians, merchandisers, pattern makers, buyers, fashion journalists, photographers, stylists, retail managers, visual merchandisers, and entrepreneurs. There are also thousands of women working in India's textile and garment manufacturing industries. In many rural communities, women preserve traditional crafts such as hand weaving, embroidery, block printing, and natural dyeing. Their skills have been passed through generations. Without these women, many of India's traditional textile arts would slowly disappear. Fashion is therefore not only an industry of creativity, but also an industry powered by millions of hardworking women whose contributions often remain invisible to the public.
2: That's great listening from you as a fashion graduate. And although women contribute enormously to fashion, they also face many challenges, I guess. From your perspective, what are some of the biggest issues women continue to experience within the industry?
3: While the industry has created many opportunities, challenges certainly remain. One issue is the pressure to constantly prove oneself. Fashion is highly competitive. Designers often work under tight deadlines while trying to balance creativity with commercial success. Women entrepreneurs may also face additional difficulties when starting their own brands, including financial barriers and limited access to business networks. Another challenge is unrealistic beauty standards that have existed within parts of the fashion industry for many years. Thankfully, we are now seeing more conversation about body positivity, diversity, and inclusion. Consumers are beginning to appreciate authentic representation rather than the unrealistic perfection. Mental health is another important issue. The constant pressure to remain creativity, meet deadlines, and keep up with the rapidly changing trends can become overwhelming. I believe workplaces should support not only professional growth, but also personal well-being. The industry is improving, but there is still progress to be made.
2: I do understand, because usually people who are working, especially women, faces many issues, especially in their mental health also. But in fashion industry, it's a little bit difficult from other things also, I guess. And moving to the next session, which is, can fashion be a stable career? Many parents still believe fashion is only a hobby and not a secure profession. What would you say to families who have doubts about choosing fashion as a career?
3: I completely understood those concerns because fashion is often misunderstood. People usually imagine only fashion shows as celebrities, but fashion is actually one of the world's largest industries. Today, there are careers in design, branding, retail management, textile development, sustainability consulting, digital marketing, e-commerce, costume design, fashion education, luxury merchandising, and many fields. The industry has expanded enormously because shopping habits have changed. Only businesses continue growing every year. Fashion companies need creative people, but they also need business professionals, technology experts, and marketing specialists. Like every profession, success requires dedication, continuous learning, and hard work. Fashion is no different. For fashion aid students who are willing to keep learning, it can become rewarding long-term career.
2: So Janavi, you have recently completed your studies. So many graduates feel nervous about entering the professional world. How did you feel after finishing your course, and what advice would you give students preparing to graduate?
3: Graduation is exciting, but it's also a time filled with uncertainty. Suddenly, you're moving from structured education into a competitive industry where everyone is trying to build their career. My advice is not to wait for the perfect opportunity. Build your portfolio, continue learning new software, attend workshops, network with professionals, accept internships whenever possible, because practical experience is incredibly valuable. Every project teaches something new. Sometimes your first job may not be your dream job, but every experience builds confidence and develops professional skills. The key is to remain patient, adaptable, and open to continuous learning.
2: That's great. So nowadays, many young graduates don't just dream about getting a job. Many of them dream about starting their own fashion label or clothing brand. Social media has made entrepreneurship seem more accessible than ever before. From your perspective, what does it really take to build a successful fashion brand? Is creativity alone enough, or are there other skills young designers need to develop so?
3: 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A successful fashion brand is built on many different skills working together. A designer needs creativity, but they also need business knowledge, communication skills, financial planning, marketing strategies, and customer service. 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So standing out requires originality and consistency. People don't just buy clothes anymore, they buy stories. They want to know the inspiration behind a collection, the values of the brand, and the quality of the product. Building trust also takes time. Customers remember brands that consistently deliver good quality and honest service. It may take months or even years before a brand becomes successful, but patience is very important. I also think young designers should not be afraid of starting small. Many successful brands begin with just a few products and gradually expanded. Every big brand that we admire today once started with a single idea.

0: 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So today is a continuation of our last week, and we are going through fashion beyond trends. So followed by that, the next question is, one thing that has completely changed fashion is social media. Platforms like Instagram, Pinterest, and even short-form videos influence what people wear every day. How has social media changed the fashion industry?
1: Social media has completely transformed fashion in ways we couldn't imagine 10 years ago. Earlier, fashion trends were mostly introduced through magazines, television, or fashion weeks. But today, trends spread across the world within hours. A design created in one country can inspire someone thousands of kilometers away almost instantly. For designers, this is both exciting and challenging. It gives enormous opportunities because they can reach audience without opening physical stores. Small designers can showcase collections to millions of people through social media alone. However, social media also creates pressure. People constantly compare themselves with others. Influencers promote new outfits almost every day, making people believe they always need something new. This encourages unnecessary shopping and unrealistic expectations. I think social media should be used as a tool for inspiration rather than comparison. Fashion should help us express ourselves, not make us feel inadequate. When used responsibly, social media can educate people about sustainability, support small businesses, and encourage creativity. Ultimately, it depends on how we choose to use these platforms.
0: So, we often hear people saying support local. Why is supporting local fashion designers and artisans so important?
1: Supporting local designers goes far beyond buying clothes. When we support local businesses, we are supporting families, artisans, and small communities whose livelihoods depend on their craft. India is one of the richest textile traditions in the world. Many artisans spend years mastering weaving, embroidery, dyeing, and handcrafting techniques that cannot easily be replaced by machines. Unfortunately, some of these traditional skills are slowly disappearing because mass-produced clothing dominates the market. When customers appreciate handcrafted products, they help preserve these traditions for future generations. Supporting local designers also encourages innovation. Young entrepreneurs bring fresh ideas while respecting cultural heritage. This creates employment opportunities and strengthens local economies. I believe every purchase we make is like casting a vote. We are choosing which kind of businesses we want to see succeed. Supporting local talent helps ensure the traditional craftsmanship continues to thrive.
0: So, fashion also has a very personal side, I guess. Do you think clothing can influence confidence and self-esteem?
1: Yes, absolutely. The clothes we wear can affect how we feel about ourselves. But confidence should never depend only on expensive brands or following every trend. Real confidence comes from feeling comfortable in our own identity. Fashion should allow people to express who they are instead of trying to become someone else. Unfortunately, many young people feel pressure to dress according to trends simply because they fear being judged. Social media sometimes reinforces these expectations. I think the fashion industry is gradually becoming more inclusive, and that's a positive change. People should feel free to wear clothes that suit their personality, culture, comfort, and lifestyle. Fashion becomes meaningful when celebrates individuality rather than forcing everyone to look the same.
0: I do understand your point, because people always think about what they are wearing and what they want to be looked by others. So if there is one common misunderstanding about fashion that you wish people would stop believing, what would it be?
1: One myth I would love to change is the idea that fashion is only for wealthy people or celebrities. Fashion belongs to everyone. every person chooses clothes every day, and that itself, it's a part of fashion. Another misconception is that fashion is superficial. In reality, fashion concerns art, science, engineering, psychology, business, and culture. It creates millions of jobs around the world and contributes significantly to many economies. Fashion also preserves traditions and tells story about communities and cultures. When people begin to understand everything happening behind a single garment, they usually develop much greater respect for the industry. Fashion deserves to be recognized as both an art and a profession.
0: All good. I was wondering about your knowledge about this field and your advices to people and also for many young graduates like you. So fashion today is changing faster than ever before, as you said. We hear about artificial intelligence, 3D painting, virtual fitting rooms, digital fashion shows, and even clothing design using technology. Some people feel excited about these developments while others worry that technology might replace creativity. As someone who has studied fashion, how do you see technology influencing the future of your industry?
1: I believe technology is transforming fashion in remarkable ways, but I don't think it will ever replace human creativity. Instead, it has become a powerful tool that helps designers work more efficiently and explore ideas that were once impossible. Today, designers use software to create digital sketches, develop patterns, and even visualize garments before a single piece of fabric is cut. This reduces waste because mistakes can be identified early in the design process. Technology also allows brands to understand customer preferences better, helping them produce clothing that people genuinely need rather than creating unnecessary excesses. Artificial intelligence is beginning to assist with forecasting trends, analyzing colors, and predicting customer demand. However, fashion is deeply emotional and cultural. A computer may generate ideas, but it cannot replace the imagination, personal experiences, and cultural understanding that designers bring to their work. Another exciting development is virtual fitting technology. Instead of ordering several sizes and returning unwanted clothes, customers may soon be able to see exactly how garments fit before purchasing them. This could significantly reduce returns and textile waste. I think the future belongs to designers who embrace technology with preserving creativity and craftsmanship. The best fashion is always combine innovation with the human touch.
0: I do understand that not only in fashion, but in many fields, that AI and technology cannot replace everything that humans do. So, India has such a rich textile heritage from Kanchipuram silk and Banarasi weaving to block printing and embroidery. Yet many people still associate global fashion with Europe or America. Do you think Indian fashion has the potential to become even more influential internationally?
1: Without any doubt, yes. India possesses one of the richest textile traditions anywhere in the world. Every region has its own weaving techniques, colors, embroidery styles, and cultural identity. These traditions have developed over centuries and are admired internationally. Today, many international designers collaborate with Indian artisans because they recognize the exceptional quality of Indian craftsmanship. Traditional hand embroidery, natural dyeing, and handcrafted textiles are receiving increasing appreciation worldwide. However, I believe we should not only preserve tradition, but also innovate. Young designers have an opportunity to combine traditional techniques with contemporary designs that appeal to modern consumers across different countries. Global success also requires strong branding, storytelling, and consistent quality. Customers don't simply buy products, they buy the story behind them. India's culture provides countless stories that deserve to be shared with the world. I truly believe Indian fashion has enormous potential to become one of the world's strongest creative industries if we continue investing in education, innovation, and artisan communities.
0: So many parents listening today may have children who are interested in creative careers like fashion design, but they are uncertain about supporting them. What message would you like to give to those parents?
1: I completely understand that parents naturally want stability and security for their children. Those concerns come from love and care. However, I also believe that every children has a unique talent. Some are drawn towards science, other towards business, while some expresses themselves through creativity. Fashion today is not only simply designing clothes. It includes business management, retail, marketing, technology, sustainability, textiles, product development, and entrepreneurship. It is a professional industry with countless career opportunities. Parents play an important role by encouraging children to explore their interests while also helping them develop discipline and practical skills. When passion is combined with education and hard work, creative careers can become highly successful professions. Supporting a child's dream often gives them confidence to achieve far more than ever imagined.
0: Oh, that's so interesting and exciting to listen a lot of things from you. So, okay, rapid fire. Before we conclude today's discussion, let's have a slightly lighter conversation. I'll ask you a few questions, but feel free to explain your answers, okay? What's your favorite fabric to work with and why?
1: I enjoy working with natural fabrics because they are more comfortable, breathable, and environmentally friendly. Like cotton, linen, and hand-woven textiles have a unique character that machines cannot easily replicate. They also allow designers to create garments that feel timeless rather than temporary.
0: Which fashion designer inspires you the most?
1: Rather than following only one designer, I admire creators who respect craftsmanship and sustainability. I believe inspiration can come from local artisans just as much as internationally recognized designers, because every creator has something valuable to teach us.
0: So, if it comes as traditional wear or Western wear, which one would you choose?
1: I genuinely appreciate both. Traditional clothing carries history and culture identity, while Western clothing often provides practically for everyday life. I think fashion is about choosing what suits the occasion rather than deciding which style is better.
0: That's great. One fashion trend you hope never disappears?
1: Quality craftsmanship. Trends come and go, but garments made with care, skill, and attention to detail will always remain valuable.
0: And finally, one fashion trend you hope disappears?
1: The culture of buying clothes simply because something is trending online. I hope people move away from unnecessary overconsumption and begin choosing quality over quantity.
0: Very interesting guest today, and today's conversation has been incredibly insightful. We have spoken about fashion as a career, technology, women in the industry, global opportunities, Indian craftsmanship, and the importance of responsible choices. Before we finish today's discussion, if there is one message you hope every listener remembers after listening to both of your episodes, what would that message be?
1: If I could leave listeners with one message, it would be this. Fashion is not just about appearance. Every garment represents the work of many people, the use of natural resources, and the choices we make as consumers. We don't have to become perfect overnight. Even small changes, buying thoughtfully, caring for our clothes longer, supporting ethical brands, and appreciating traditional craftsmanship can create meaningful change. Fashion should inspire confidence, creativity, responsibility, not pressure or waste. I hope more people begin seeing fashion not only as something we wear, but as something that reflects our values. If our choices become more thoughtful, the future of fashion will become brighter for designers, workers, consumers, and our planet. Thank you so much for having me. It has truly been a pleasure sharing this conversation with you, everyone listening today.
0: Before we move into today's closing, I'd just like to take a moment to reflect on everything we have discussed over the past hour. Fashion is just often seen as something we simply wear, but today's conversation reminds us that it is much more than that. It is about creativity, identity, opportunity, responsibility, and the choices we make every single day. My sincere thanks to our guest, Ms. Janavi Arjunan, for sharing her knowledge, experiences, and thoughtful perspectives with us. I hope today's discussion has inspired our listeners to look at fashion from a new perspective, not just as a trend, but as an industry that shapes lives, supports communities, and has the power to create a more sustainable future. Thank you once again, Janavi, for being part of Accent of Women. We truly appreciate your time and wish you every success in your future journey. And that's all we have got time for today. We just explored fashion from many different perspectives. We began by discussing what fashion truly means beyond clothing and trends, before looking at the rise of fast fashion and its impact on society and the environment. We also spoke about sustainable fashion, responsible design, and the challenges of making sustainability a practical choice, particularly in India. Our discussion then moved towards India's rich textile heritage, the opportunities for Indian fashion on the global stage, and the role of technology in shaping the future of the industry. We also explored the many career opportunities available in fashion, the experiences and contributions of women in the industry, the journey from campus to career, the importance of supporting local artisans and designers, and how fashion can become a powerful tool for creativity, confidence, and self-expression. Finally, we reflected on the future of fashion and the role each of us plays as conscious consumers in creating a more ethical and sustainable industry. And this Accent of Women is produced in the Melbourne studios of Community Radio 3CR with the financial assistance of the Community Broadcasting Foundation. The show is distributed nationally via the Community Radio Network, with special thanks to Community Broadcasting Association of Australia. Music of Accent of Women was written and produced by George Kangeri. If you want to hear this show again or any of our previous programs, you can download the podcast from 3CR's website. It's 3cr.org.au. Go to Accent of Women page and follow the links to this week's show. If you want to get in touch with the producers of the show, you can also write to us at accentofwomen.gmail.com. You can also follow us on Twitter or like our page on Facebook. Thanks for tuning into the program. I'm Harita, and we look forward to your company again next week. Thank you so much. Tata, bye-bye.

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2: Good morning, I'm Alyssa Delfs. Regional trains, FBOS transactions and hundreds of thousands of customers, including those trying to call 000, have been affected by a nationwide Telstra outage this morning. The telco that powers about 25 million mobile services across the country confirmed today that it's looking into the issue impacting some mobile calls and data connections. The government has been informed about the network disturbance that has had wide-ranging impacts, including in Western Australia and New South Wales, where 000 calls have been affected. Meantime, Optus says its systems are working as normal and customers can continue to make calls, send messages and access data. Police say anyone who's trying to call 000 but can't get through should try using another device, a landline, Wi-Fi or a different network. Other providers, including Belong and Aldi Mobile, run on the Telstra network and are also affected. The Climate Council is urging the Queensland Government to abandon a push to allow data centres to expand without renewable energy requirements. They say that as is, the plan would raise wholesale power prices by 14%. That's according to the Council's Clouded Future report that shows without appropriate requirements for data centres to power their growth with renewable energy, wholesale power prices will rise by up to 26% in New South Wales, 23% in Victoria and 14% in Queensland by 2030. The report also shows that without intervention, data centre electricity demand will raise climate pollution levels. Overseas, Israel's Supreme Court has ordered the government to respond by today to a petition calling for the release of 14 Palestinian doctors from Gaza. Among them is Dr. Hussam Abu Safia, whose detention without charge for 18 months in one of the country's most notorious prisons has attracted international attention and growing concern over his condition. His lawyer, Nasser Oda, told the BBC that he met with Dr. Abu Safia in the prison and he was so badly beaten that he was unrecognizable.
3: He nearly lost consciousness several times. He told us that he was subjected to severe violence inside the prison, especially on the day of the visit.
4: What did he say to you?
5: The first thing he said, thank you, Nasser, but I think it will be the last time we will meet. And this was the... Can we stop?
2: And back home, new medical technology could significantly improve recovery outcomes for burned patients by overcoming a long-standing limitation of current wound dressing. Lewis Donaldson has the details.
6: University of Newcastle researchers say the breakthrough maintains long-term adhesion with soft tissue-like materials without causing damage or discomfort while withstanding moisture and movement. Traditionally, burned wound care requires frequent and often painful dressing changes which can slow recovery and increase infection risk. But Associate Professor Bainam Akavorn says the new tech allows wound dressings to stay in place for longer, allows antibacterial liquid treatments to pass through the dressing, and means fewer dressing changes and improved healing conditions for patients.
2: And taking a look at sport, the 48 teams who started the 2026 World Cup have been whittled down to 8. The final round of 16 fixture has wrapped up this morning. Switzerland defeated Colombia 4-3 in a penalty shootout during extra time, following a nil-all draw this morning to earn their place against Argentina in the quarterfinals. It comes after Argentina defeated Egypt 3-2 overnight. The rest of the quarterfinal game